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4: 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The speakers are on. And usually you'd be hearing Tony Fallon in the Irish show right now, but Tony's been delayed 1 hour. He's going to go on at 9 o'clock so that we can bring you tonight Alexis Sotile's audition, Ladies First Radio Theater. 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

is Les Paul and also Alexis Sotile bringing you the very first episode of Ladies First Radio Theater on Wave Farm WGXC out of sunny, sleepy time Catskill. It's 8 p.m.-ish, and we'll be together for the next hour. 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And then, in the second half, Ladies First Radio Players will perform an episode of The Thin Man for you, gender swapped. We've got a lot of little stories for you, so buckle up if you're in a car and cuddle up if you're at home. Without further ado,

0: We blood. Frederick Pohl. 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
1: On the morning of June 15, Guy Burkhart woke up screaming. Ah! It was more real than any dream he had ever had in his life. He could still hear and feel that sharp metal-ripping explosion, that searing wave of heat. He sat up.
2: Mary! Mary! Mary! Mary! Where are you?
3: Wrong. You're trembling.
2: Where were you?
3: In the kitchen, cooking breakfast. What is it?
2: I don't know. A dream, I guess. An explosion.
3: Did you say an explosion?
2: Yes.
3: But that's the dream I had.
2: What?
3: I dreamed there was a big explosion, and then something sort of hit me on the head.
2: Holy smokes, maybe there really was some sort of explosion, and it started us dreaming.
3: Well, there'll be an explosion down at your office if you don't hurry and get

0: Coming in on the bus, Burkhart watched to see if there was any evidence of an explosion. There wasn't. If anything, the town looked better than ever. The only thing that seemed strange to him was the fact that none of the usual crowd was on the bus. He was a little relieved when his old pal, Henry Swanson, finally got on.
1: Excuse me.
2: Now, Henry!
1: Pardon me, sir?
2: Henry, what's the matter with you? It's me, Guy Burkhart.
1: Burkhart? Sorry, I don't believe we've met.
2: What? Henry, for Pete's sake, it's me.
1: If you'll excuse me, this is my stop.
2: Well, I'll be... How do you like that?
0: Guy Burkhart got off in front of the gigantic Contro Chemical building, took the elevator to the 98th floor where he had worked in the accounting department for 12 years. It wasn't until he was almost at his floor that he realized the speaker was not playing the usual commercials.
3: Friends, are you happy with your present home freezer? Of course not. Well, the answer to your problems is a Feco freezer. 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
2: Morning, Miss Horn.
4: Good morning, Mr. Burkhart.
2: Well, new hairdo, I see, huh?
4: Why, yes. Do you like it?
2: It makes a lot of difference in your appearance. Mr. Barth in?
4: No, sir. He had an appointment with Mr. Dorchin of the Human Research Institute.
2: Today? But today's the 15th of June. He has to sign the quarterly statement.
4: He said he wouldn't be in.
2: Huh, that's mighty peculiar.
4: Yes, sir.
2: Oh, by the way, Miss Horn, what the devil is a feckle freezer?
4: A feckle freezer?
2: There's some new copy on the elevator commercial. Dorch must have landed another account. Feckle freezers.
4: I really don't know, Mr. Burkhart.
2: Huh. It's a funny day. Can't quite put my finger on it, but there's something strange going on.
0: He couldn't shake the thought out of his mind. It persisted all through the day and through dinner. He was still brooding as he and Mary got ready for bed.
5: Tired, dear?
2: Hmm? Oh, no.
5: Anything wrong?
2: I don't know.
5: Well, I guess I'll get a good night's sleep. Coming?
2: I think I'll sit up and read for a while.
5: Well, good night, darling.
2: Night, dear.
0: At exactly midnight, Guy Burkhart lapsed into a sudden, deep sleep. And the following morning, he woke up, screaming.
5: Ah! Darling, what is it? What's wrong?
2: Nothing. Bad dream, I guess.
5: Oh, you gave me such a shock.
2: I seem to be having a lot of nightmares lately.
5: Really?
2: Yes, the one I had yesterday. This was the same. A big explosion and then nothing.
5: You had a dream yesterday?
2: Well, of course I did. You had the same sort of dream.
5: I? Guy, you're mistaken. I don't remember dreaming.
2: Oh, now, Mary, you told me.
5: Guy, you're mistaken.
2: But, Mary, you...
5: Maybe you dreamed I had a dream. Maybe...
2: Well, yes, I might have done that, I suppose. Everything did seem sort of strange yesterday.
5: Oh, that's probably it. You better get dressed, dear. Today's the 15th. That's when the quarterly statement...
2: 15th?
5: Yes.
2: Well, it must have been a dream, because yesterday was the 15th.
0: Guy Burkhart got up, dressed, ate breakfast, and took the usual bus to work. Once again, everything seemed even brighter and newer than usual. And once again, he was puzzled when he noticed none of the old crowd on the bus.
1: Pardon me, please.
2: Look, don't shove so. Morning, Henry.
1: Morning. For God's sake, don't talk to me.
6: What is it? You being followed or something?
1: Don't you know? I was sure you remembered.
6: Remembered what?
1: I can't talk. This is my stuff. Will you excuse me, please?
2: Well, Henry. Henry, for Pete's sake.
0: As in yesterday's dream, Guy Burkhart got off at his stop and took the elevator to the 98th floor. The speaker in the elevator purred a new commercial this time.
7: Marlin cigarettes. They're sanitized. Does your present cigarette make your throat feel raspy and unpleasant? Marlin cigarettes contain a miraculous new drug which actually gives you the sensation of smooth, creamy smoke. Marlin cigarettes. Marlin cigarettes.
0: He walked down the marble corridor to his office.
4: Good morning, Mr. Burkhart.
2: Good morning, Miss Horn.
4: Do you like my new hairdo?
2: Yes. Is Mr. Barth in?
4: No, sir. He had an appointment
2: with Mr. Dorchin at the Research Institute. I know.
4: You know?
2: Well, I guessed it anyway. And today is the 15th of June, and he won't be here to sign the quarterly statement, and I'm going nuts. Let me have a cigarette, will you?
4: Yes, sir. Try one of these. They're Marlins.
2: I never heard of Marlins before today. What are we, a bunch of guinea pigs?
4: Something wrong, Mr. Burkhart?
2: Wrong? Perish the thought, Miss Horn. Perish the thought.
0: He went to his desk and stared at the mail. Before he opened it, he knew that the factory distributor's envelope contained an order for 12 new electronic computers. He knew that the Development Journal contained an article about a new method of transprinting selective brain circuits of human engineers onto the electric brain circuits of robot engineers to facilitate the operation of automatic factories. He knew that there was a complaint from Feinbeck and Sons about the Contro Chemicals' newest household robot circuit. After a long while, he forced himself to open them. They were exactly as he suspected.
2: Hello?
8: This is Swanson, Henry Swanson.
2: What is it?
8: Do you remember?
2: Remember what?
8: Just remember.
2: All right, now listen, Henry, let's stop playing games. Yesterday, either I was dreaming or you stubbed me on the bus. Today, the same thing happens.
8: Oh, you do remember, thank heavens. I thought so when I saw you, but I couldn't be sure.
2: Well, what is it you want?
8: Listen, tomorrow morning, when I get off the bus, you get off with me. Be casual. They may be watching.
2: Who may be watching? Swanson! Hello!
4: You buzzed, Mr. Burkhart?
2: Yes, I'm still out of cigarettes, sir. Would you buy me a pack of Kelvins?
4: Wouldn't you rather have Marlins?
2: I smoke Kelvins.
4: But, Mr. Burkhart, Marlins have that soft, creamy smoke that's so soothing to your throat.
2: Oh, you really believe that stuff?
4: Well, it's true. I wouldn't say this, Mr. Burkhart, except that, well, I've gotten to know you pretty well, and I've grown to admire you so much.
2: I see.
4: Would you mind, Mr. Burkhart, if I told you that for months now I've wanted to, well, just comfort you? I know how troubled you've been.
2: Well, you've never mentioned your feelings before, Miss Horn.
4: April. My first name's April.
2: Well, that's a pretty name.
4: You see, I do have your welfare at heart. That's why when I see you smoking Kelvins and I know Marlins are so much better... Won't you let me buy some of them for you, huh?
2: Well, I suppose so. Why not? Here, bring me a carton.
4: Oh, thank you, Mr. Burkhart. Guy?
2: I think you ought to go.
4: I'll be back.
0: There was something wrong. Something definitely peculiar about what was happening. The call from Henry Swanson. The strange behavior of his secretary, Miss Horn. These new products, the dream. Guy Burkhart went home that night feeling like a man in a nightmare.
5: Is that you, dear?
2: It's me.
5: Did you have a good day?
2: Fair.
5: Oh, before you sit down, will you go down in the cellar and put in a new fuse? The switch in the hall closet blew out. I shut it off.
2: Okay.
5: Supper will be ready in a minute, so don't start fooling around with that old boat hull you've been building.
2: I won't.

0: Mary. Mary!
1: What is it?
0: Come down here. Hurry up.
1: What is it?
0: I don't know. I'm not sure. I was looking for a fuse, and I thought maybe I'd drop one under the boathouse, so I scratched around. Look. Let me put the flashlight on it.
1: Well?
0: Look at the floor.
1: What about the floor?
0: It's supposed to be cement.
1: Well?
0: Well, it's copper. There's a thin layer of cement, but underneath it's metal. Look here. Underneath the concrete, more metal. And here, on the wall. You see? Metal. Metal under the floor, behind the walls, every place.
1: Well, I don't really understand.
0: Mary, I know this sounds crazy, but somebody, for reasons I can't even begin to guess, has taken this house and replaced it with a clever imitation.
1: Guy.
0: Mary, I'm going to look around a little more.
1: Well, your dinner will be ready.
0: All right, save it for me. There are a couple of things I've got to figure out.
2: The following morning, Guy Burkhart woke up screaming. He dragged himself into the kitchen where his wife Mary was preparing breakfast and discovered it was still June 15th.
0: Mary, where's the morning paper? Where is it?
1: It's outside the door, I guess.
0: Uh-huh. June 15th.
1: You'd better hurry, dear. Today's the day Mr. Barth fills out the quarterly tax return.
0: Oh, no, it isn't.
1: What?
0: He won't be there. He'll be at a meeting with that crackpot Dorchin at the Human Research Institute.
1: Mr. Dorchin?
0: He'll be there. And Miss Horn will have a new hairdo, and the elevator will be selling some new product, and Swanson...
1: What about Swanson?
0: Swanson, he said... I wonder if it's going to be the same today, or whether...
1: Guy, what in the world are you talking about?
0: Nothing, never mind. Where's my coat?
1: You haven't had any breakfast
0: yet. I don't want to miss my bus. I'll see you tonight.
2: Guy Burkhart got on his bus. There were the same unfamiliar faces, the same unusually new-looking buildings, the same unusually bright sunshine. And on the customary corner, Henry Swanson, pale and furtive, climbed aboard.
3: Excuse me, sir.
0: It's quite all right.
3: Do you remember the phone call?
0: Yes.
3: Oh, thank heaven. Get off at the next corner and follow me.
0: Where are you going?
3: There's an excavation for a building about a block down. Make sure you aren't followed. I'll go first. Burkhart. Here, behind the fence.
0: All right now, Henry, what's this all about?
3: I'm not sure. At first I thought perhaps they were Russians. Now I'm beginning to think they're Martians. No humans could have accomplished what they've accomplished.
0: Now, wait a minute. Start from the beginning, Henry. What's going on?
3: Look, Burkhart, peculiar things have been happening to you, right?
0: Yes.
3: A lot of your friends are missing. Your house seems changed.
0: Yeah. There's something stranger than that. The date. Today is June 15th. Yet I could swear yesterday was June 15th and the day before that.
3: You got it, friend. It's always June 15th. And you and I are the only ones who know it.
0: But why, Henry? How?
3: I'm not sure. I think it's some sort of mass hypnosis or something.
0: Well, why doesn't it work for us? My wife, Mary, doesn't remember a thing.
3: Somehow, when it happened, they missed us. We were protected from the full force of the rays or whatever they used. Burkhart, where were you on the night of the 14th about midnight?
0: Let me see, that was Sunday night.
3: Yes.
0: Yeah, I was down in the cellar under the boat I'm building.
3: And I was in my dark room developing some pictures.
0: This just doesn't make any sense to me. Russians, Martians. What makes you think that?
3: I've seen them.
0: Where?
3: At the end of the tunnel.
0: What tunnel?
3: The one they built under Tylertown.
0: A tunnel under Tylertown?
3: Yes, that's right. It's made out of copper or some alloy.
0: Copper? Wait a minute. I found a copper layer under my cellar floor last night.
3: So did I. That's how I discovered it. I found a way to get in, too. It's at the bottom of this excavation.
0: Holy mackerel. Henry, why don't we tell the police?
3: Because we can't trust them. Even the police may be Martians in disguise.
0: Oh, come on now. You're being melodramatic.
3: Oh, am I? Well, you just come with me.
0: Where?
3: Into the tunnel. I'll show you.
2: Henry Swanson led Guy Burkhart to a small hole in the side of the excavation. There he removed a cut-out piece of metallic substance, and they crawled into a dimly lighted tunnel. They walked for what seemed like 2 miles until Swanson held his finger to his lips.
3: We've got to be quiet now.
4: Henry, this is fantastic. They've got a tunnel right under the whole town.
3: Oh, you haven't seen anything yet. There's a room a little farther down. We'll be able to look through a glass in the door.
4: Is it safe?
3: It's perfectly safe, unless one of them comes along. Oh, come on.
4: Okay.
3: Here. Now, Burkhart, look through this glass. Now, just so I know I'm not completely insane, tell me what you see.
4: Good Lord.
3: Well?
4: A tremendous panel with dozens of telescreens. And in front of each, a servo robot. They seem to be computing something.
3: Yes, I've watched them. They're evaluating data from the screens.
4: Have you gotten a chance to look at the data on those screens?
3: No. I've been afraid to go in. There might be a warning circuit somewhere.
4: Well, if we knew what those robots were working on, we could go to the authorities.
3: I'll risk it if you will.
4: All right, it's worth a chance. We're lost anyway.
3: Okay. Open the door. So far, so good.
4: Come on. Let's take a look at that data.
3: But don't interfere with the robots.
4: Don't worry. Here, let's look at this screen. Listen to this. Tests in the 47K12 group with Marlin cigarettes pulled 80% using the soft feminine approach. Indications are that an extension of this approach would influence at least 70% nationwide. The direct elevator pitch pulled only 10%. This should be abandoned and a new series of high persuasion personal elements introduced.
3: Henry, do you know what this means? I haven't the faintest idea.
4: I don't blame you. This is crazy, but it fits the facts when I think about it. Do you know who's behind this?
3: Martians?
4: No, not Martians, Henry. Humans.
3: What?
4: Humans were interested in developing the perfect propaganda machine.
3: What?
4: I don't know who they are or how they've done it, but somehow they've taken Tylertown over.
3: Hypnosis.
4: Hypnosis, drugs, maybe some kind of array or something. However they do it, what happens is that they let us live through a single day. During that day, they pour all kinds of suggestions and propaganda into us. At the end of the day, they evaluate the results, see how we've reacted. And at midnight, they wash the day out of our minds, and the next morning we start the same day over again with different stimuli. Do you know what that means, Henry? Suppose one man learned how to influence people 100%. Why, in a year, he could sell us anything from freezers to political candidates.
3: Oh, wait a minute.
4: We're guinea pigs, Henry. This whole community is one big test tube for Dorchin's propaganda research.
3: Burkhart, what do we do?
4: I don't know, but somehow we've got to get out of this town and get to the FBI.
3: Oh, do you think we can?
4: It's worth a try. Come on.
3: Wait.
4: Huh? What is it?
3: Look through the door. There's somebody coming down the tunnel.
4: You've got to hide.
3: Behind the circuit box. Wait.
4: Good Lord, it's Dorchin, the head of the Research Institute.
3: Shh, quiet.
5: All right, Burkhart, come out. We know you're in this room. Miss Horn has informed us that you remember. I must warn you that it's useless to buck us. Come out peacefully. Let our maintenance crew adjust you properly so you don't remember from one experiment to the next. It will be quite painless. If you don't come out peacefully, we'll have to get you.
4: Henry, take this wrench. When I give the word, jump him.
3: But he may be armed.
4: Well, we've got nothing to lose.
5: Very well. I'm coming after you.
3: Now! Burkhart, I've killed him.
4: Now wait. Get his coat unbuttoned. Maybe his heart is still beating.
3: Henry! What is it? What's wrong?
4: Look underneath his coat.
3: Heaven help us.
4: It's a robot. A humanoid robot designed to look like Dorchin.
3: Come on, let's get out of here.
5: Wait.
3: What's that?
4: It's a loudspeaker.
5: I told you it was useless, gentlemen.
4: Who are you?
5: Mr. Dorchin, naturally. The real Mr. Dorchin.
4: What are you trying to do to us?
6: Merely trying to prevent you from damaging my experiment, gentlemen.
0: You can't get away with this, Dorchin. Sooner or later, somebody, the FBI or somebody, is going to get wind of this madness.
6: Really, Burkhart, you're quite naive. Now, why not be reasonable and let the maintenance crews adjust you?
0: And if I refuse, I suppose you'll kill me.
6: That would be quite impossible.
0: Oh?
6: You see, Burkhart, you're already dead.
0: Dead?
6: You're shocked. It's quite true. You and everyone else in this town were killed by a premature atomic blast at the Contro Chemical Plant. The blast occurred at 7 a.m. on June 15th. That is the last thing imprinted on your minds. That is why you wake up screaming each morning.
0: No, it isn't true.
6: But it is. What I and my associates did was take the brain circuits from your dead bodies. We stored them in electrochemical batteries till we had a chance to rebuild the cities and begin our tests.
0: Do you think I believe a fantastic tale like that?
6: I imagine you find it incredible. Of course, we didn't rebuild everything exactly. After all, it only has to last for a single day, June 15th. At midnight, we turn off the power and wash out the memory of the day. You and your friend Swanson, unfortunately, have defective circuits. You remember.
3: Burkhart, it's no use. We're trapped. Give up.
0: No, not me.
3: What can we do?
0: We can make a run for it down the tunnel. Come on.
6: It's useless, Burkhart.
0: Keep going.
6: It's useless. Useless. Useless.

0: Now, now this door is open. It opens. Oh. Oh, no. No, I don't believe it. Swanson, look.
1: They were standing on a ledge of smooth, finished metal. At their feet, the ledge dropped away into a chasm so deep they could not see the bottom. Beyond was only a glare so bright that their eyes could not stand to look into it. And yet, just at the limit of their vision, something towered. Something so huge it was almost inconceivable. Something.
2: Burkhardt?
0: Yes?
2: This is Dorchin. Now do you understand why it's useless?
1: The great looming figure moved closer. It seemed to take shape now, and yet it was so gigantic as to be unbelievable. It came closer. The glare was partially blocked. And then, Guy Burkhardt knew that the towering shape was none other than Dorchin himself.
2: You see how I did it, Burkhardt? I took your brain circuits and had them reduced so they could be transferred to tiny humanoid mannequins. That's what you are, Burkhardt. A tiny miniature of yourself. And this city, this whole experiment I'm conducting, is built on a tabletop.

0: It was the morning of June 15th, and Guy Burkhardt woke up out of a dream screaming.
1: Wow. That was the story of something that could never happen. So different from our reality. Amazing, huh? So now we're up to our second half of the show, and we're just going to hear a little song, and then we'll go right into the play.

0: Here, I got it.
1: There he is, Nick, bleeding all over his Chippendale table.
0: Yeah, shot in the back. Whoa, somebody took this joint apart. I wonder what they were looking for.
1: Do you think little Joni killed him?
0: I don't know. I thought the spanking made an impression on her.
1: Nick, you're not going to find a killer in that desk.
0: No, but I think I found a secret drawer. Maybe I can open it.
1: Darling, did you ever have a queer feeling that you're being watched by unseen eyes?
0: Well, not since we used to neck in the living room of your Aunt Agatha's house before we were married. Oh, hey, I opened it.
1: The bulb in this lamp is still warm. Darling, I've got a feeling the killer's still here.
0: Hey, Nora, look at this stuff. There's a doctor's prescription for some sort of poison and why'd you turn the lights out?
1: Well, I didn't.

0: somebody concealed there turned out guns and fired at them.
1: Nora, are you all right?
2: Mm-hmm. I guess whoever fired at us got away.
1: Yeah, looks like it. Why'd you scream?
2: You pushed me down and I bumped my curves. Did you see who went out that door?
1: No, darling. Your heel was in my eye. Turn on that lamp.
2: Mm-hmm.
1: And look, Nora. That closet near the light switch. It's opened. That's where the killer hid.
2: Well, aren't you going out and find the person who did it?
1: And get shot at again? Besides, I want to finish going through the secret drawer. Will you look around the rest of the joint?
2: All right, dear. What else is in the drawer besides that poison prescription?
1: Clippings. How about a wealthy Mrs. Gardner, who was held but never tried for poisoning her husband in California? Oh, wait a minute. Here's something else.
2: What, dear?
1: A letter signed by Richard Belson, the stockbroker.
2: Oh.
1: It's a confession that Belson embezzled funds that belonged to his clients. Darling, don't you get it? Alistair Floriton was a blackmailer. He evidently made quite a business of it.
2: Was he ever on the football team of Ipswich College?
1: Well, I hardly think so. Why?
2: Because I found a little gold football here. The name Plunger is engraved on it. Also the date, 1940.
1: Hmm. Did you find anything else?
2: Mm-hmm. This necklace, it has a locket on it. Joan Winslow's name is on the locket.
1: People certainly seem to be losing things around here. I'll take that. Hello.
3: Hello. This is Olga.
1: Hello, Olga, darling. How are you?
3: Who is this?
1: Alistair, of course. Whom did you think?
3: No, you are not Alistair Floriton. He always calls me Double Vodka because I am such hot stuff. You are Nick Charles, no?
1: Yes.
3: Alistair's dead, no?
1: Murdered? How'd you know?
3: Olga knows. You found a prescription, no?
1: Yes. How'd you know?
3: Olga knows. I tell you what that prescription means. I tell you who killed Floriton.
1: You seem to know everything that's going on.
3: Olga knows. Come to apartment 8B. 999 East 89th Street at once. And I will tell you, no.
1: Yes. Now be there. Who told you I was here?
3: Olga knows. Goodbye.
1: Goodbye? Well, that was Olga, dear. Listen, I'm going to go meet her. Will you go see Joni and find out what her necklace was doing here?
2: You sound like you're trying to get rid of me. Suppose I go to see Olga.
1: Oh, swell. Yeah, then I'll go see Joni. I got a good mind to give her another spanking.
2: Uh-uh. You sound too anxious to see Joni. I'll see her. I'd much rather you see someone you don't know quite so intimately.

0: Where are you?
1: Here, in the bedroom. Come in.
0: Hey, there were no lights on in here. What's the idea?
1: I find it better to do business in the dark.
0: Where are you?
1: Right here, behind you.
0: Would there be a gun you're poking into my back?
1: Yes, Nicholas.
0: What are you?
1: A Russian she-wolf.
0: Well, don't look now, but one of your arms is crawling around my neck.
1: Yes, it makes it easier to get into your pocket. Do you have any objections?
0: Yes. Can't you pick my pocket without tickling me?
1: Oh, I am sorry. But perhaps this will make you more comfortable. Are you unconscious?
0: Yes.
1: You must be a very hard-blooded man. It takes you so long to go out cold. But I fix it. Better? Better.
0: Joni, where you been? Oh, you ain't Joni.
2: No, I'm sorry to disappoint you. Isn't Joni home?
0: No.
2: Oh, well, I'm Nora Charles.
0: You better come in and wait for her.
2: Well, who are you? Joni's boyfriend?
0: Oh, I guess so. We prefer to think of each other as soulmates.
2: Uh-huh. It's all on a very elevated basis.
0: Yeah, too elevated.
2: What's the matter? You having troubles?
0: Oh, well, look at me. Do I look like a guy who's easy to twist around your little finger?
2: If my little finger were a steam shovel, it'd be a lead pipe cinch.
0: Well, Joni can do it. She makes me do anything she wants. Makes me feel like a big dope.
2: Maybe you should be firmer with her.
0: How?
2: Well, be tough. Menacing.
0: Me?
2: Mm-hmm. Haven't you ever been menacing in your life?
0: Oh, no. Not with girls.
2: What then?
0: When I played football for Ipswich College.
2: Football? Ipswich?
0: Yeah. I was All-American back then. 15. You know, maybe if I got into my football mood, I could handle her.
2: Well, why do you want to handle her?
0: Well, take like now, for instance. She couldn't be out traipsing around. She should be here. Home. Oh, 1, 2, 3. Hey!
2: What on earth are you doing?
0: I'm getting into my football mood.
2: Do you know Alistair Florida?
0: Yeah, why?
2: Do you have a little gold football with the name Plunger on it?
0: I used to. Plunge is what they call me. Plunger Belson.
2: Belson?
0: Well, what's so amazing about that? Everybody has a second name.
2: Are you in the stock brokerage business?
0: Nope, my daddy's a broker. Hey, what are you up to?
2: Oh, nothing.
0: Oh, don't kid me. You didn't come here for nothing. This has something to do with that rat Florton.
2: Well, I'll explain when Joni gets here.
0: Now look, my dad is a very sick man. If you or anybody else tries to make trouble...
2: Please, please, Plunger. You'd better go back to worrying about how to handle Joni.
0: Okay, you know, if I had someone to tackle, it'd put me in just the right mood.
2: I'm sure it would. What are you looking at me that way for? Plunger, don't run at me!
0: I'm gonna tackle you!
2: Gravy, no!
0: Oh, I got a yes!
2: No!
0: Oh, yeah.
2: What's the matter with you, Plunger? You lost your little mind?
0: You know something! You do! You know all about my dad and Floritin, don't you?
2: Well, suppose you untackle me and let me get off the floor. I don't like conversations on a low level.
0: You won't get up until I squeeze the truth out of you, and I mean it.
2: Plunger, you sure worked up a swell menace now.
0: That tackle did it.
3: Nora?
2: Oh, hello, Joni.
3: Nora, what have you done to my Plunger?
0: Hello, sweets.
3: Plunger, what was she doing to you?
2: Don't you worry, Joni. He didn't fall for me. He was showing me how he makes a flying tackle.
3: Oh, well, when Plunger talks about football, he gets impulsive like that. Did he hurt you?
2: Well, there's one thing I'm sure of. Football isn't my game. Ooh.
3: Nora, what are you doing with my purse?
2: Getting out this gun, Joni. I thought it looked kind of bulky. Get him up, both of you. Now, Plunger, suppose you tell me how you and Joni killed Alistair Florton.
4: Oh, call off the Cossacks!
2: You feeling better now?
4: Wait, who are you?
2: Laura Marshall. I live here.
4: Where's Olga?
2: I don't know what you're talking about. I just found you draped on my bearskin rug, unconscious.
4: Well, I'll bet you were surprised.
2: Uh-huh. I don't like men when they're unconscious. Who are you?
4: Nick Charles.
2: Nick Charles? Oh. Alistair told me he was going to call you.
4: Do you know Alistair Florton?
2: Yes. Did anything happen to him?
4: He was murdered. How well did you know him?
2: Too well. What happened here?
4: A gal named Olga phoned me and told me to come here and said she'd tell me who killed him.
2: Olga?
4: Do you know her?
2: Yes, but how much did you find out about Florton?
4: That he was a blackmailer and an all-around jerk.
2: Well, it looks like little Olga's trying to get me into trouble. She was one of the women he blackmailed. There was some suspicion that she killed her husband with poison.
4: Wait a minute. I had a prescription that could send her... Oh, it's gone. Olga stole it. The other papers are here.
2: Do you have a letter written by Richard Belson, the broker?
4: Yes. Here it is, and how do you know about it?
2: Belson wrote that letter years ago to his partner. The partner refused to prosecute and gave Belson a chance to repay that money. It was paid back, every cent, before the partner died.
4: How'd Florton get the letter?
2: I don't know, but I do know he was using it. You see, Belson has a son, a football player named Plunger. The old man is very sick, and Florton thought that this would be a good time to hit the son. The shock of a scandal like this would kill the old man.
4: Florton was a sweet thing, wasn't he?
2: He knew his way around.
4: Well, why are you telling me this?
2: I'm not dumb. You'd find it out anyway. Look, I'm trying to help you because I figure you'll keep quiet about me. Is it a deal?
4: Maybe. How about helping me some more?
2: Anything you say.
4: Well, come with me.
2: Where are you going to take me?
4: To see my wife and a junior femme fatale. Named Joni Wilson. I mean, Winslow.
2: Hello, Nick. You just came in time. Joni's confessed to killing Alistair Florton.
4: What? Joni? Wow. What made you do it?
3: Well, Alice was in love with me, and he threatened me with all kinds of things unless I married him. Then tonight, he got fresh and broke my necklace. So I killed him with the gun Norris got, and Plunger's football was on it. On the necklace, I mean. He gave it to me for a present. Not the necklace, the football, see?
4: Oh, sure. Yeah, sure, fine. Let's see the gun, Nora. Well, this gun hasn't been fired since 1902. It has cobwebs in the bell. Look.
3: Oh, gee, I knew I should have cleaned it.
4: Why'd you lie,
2: Joni? Why did you lie, Joni? To cover Plunger?
4: Yeah. Well, yeah, Nora. You see, earlier tonight, I said I was going to kill Florton. And he was trying to blackmail me into giving up Joni because he was in love with her. He had a letter my father wrote years ago. Well, I know all about that letter. But I didn't kill him. I swear I didn't. He was home. He wasn't home when I came to murder him. Well, I know you didn't kill him, Plunger. Because Olga did. Tell us how you did it, Olga.
2: Are you talking to me, Mr. Charles?
4: Yes, you're Olga.
2: You're crazy.
4: Huh. I checked with the elevator operator. He saw you enter Florton's apartment. He saw you leave after you shot him. You stole that prescription because it proves you murdered your husband in California.
2: You can't prove that.
4: Oh, every word of it. In fact, Florton gasped your name into the telephone receiver when he was talking to me. You know, you should never kill a man when he's on the phone, Olga. It interrupts the conversation.
2: Get him up. Don't move, any of you.
3: The gun! Without cobwebs!
2: Yes, and if you... Oh!
4: Oh, What a tackle. Just like in that game against Harvard.
2: You're getting very good at tackling women, Plunger. You knocked her out. And look what fell out of her figure. The prescription. Nick, you never told me that Florentin said her name on the phone.
5: He never did.
2: Darling, you're wonderful.
5: Oh, I don't know, baby. Any experienced husband could have pulled the same trick.
2: What's an experienced husband got to do with it?
5: Well, he too knows how to tell the right fibs at the right time.

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Well, good evening and welcome to the Irish Music Show, a little bit later than normal and going to be shorter than normal. My name is Tony Fallon and tonight we're only on for 1 hour because of scheduling on the station. And since we get the time free and they ask us for an hour, that's not bad. I've been on 15 years and this is the only time they've asked us for any time, and we'll be back again next week at the normal time. So I'm going to do all Irish tonight. There'll be no country, but we will have the sports results from Ireland. And I think if you're really into Gaelic football, there's going to be a few surprises, as there have been every week in the football so far. Okay, so anyway, we're here until 10 o'clock and we have plenty of good Irish music for you, including Terry McAloon, who we haven't played in a long time. And the song I've picked out is, what is it, the Irish Minor. Now, I can't remember ever having played this before, so here we go with Terry McAloon and the Irish Minor, M-I-N-E-R.

Big Terry McAloon, and to the best of my knowledge, I have not played that before, the Irish Minor, M-I-N-E-R, not M-I-N-O-R. If you just turn on the radio and you're wondering what happened to the first hour, tonight is, there was a special program on the station, and I was asked to give up the first hour of the program, which I did. So I'm only going to do an hour tonight. We'll have the sports results, and we'll just do an hour of music. Probably, I'll get in touch with them tomorrow at Roscommon Radio, and probably what they'll do is run the second half of a program that I did last year or the year before. We have, I understand, we have every show I ever did on archives. So if you ever wanted to hear one of the shows that I did 10, 12, 14 years ago, you just go on to WGXE and go to archives, and I haven't done it recently to see, but to my understanding is they're all there. So anyway, hopefully that's what will happen in Roscommon. And I just want to mention, if you should run into him, say hello. My son Anthony is over in Ireland at the moment for about a week or so. He is taking the ashes of his mother, my wife, my late wife, over to Mio to be spread on the farm, which she grew up on. And he'll be around Roscommon. He stayed with my sister last night, and my other brother out in Carna, and my brother over in Cousin, over in Westmeath. So he'll be around, so say hello to him. And he has some great stories to tell. You know, he was a fireman, and he was down in the hole, as they say, on September the 12th, the day after. And he had a huge fire out in Long Island where he saved two people's lives. So it'll be interesting if you want to talk to him. So check him out. Okay, so on we go with the show. There's so many different artists on this. It's unbelievable. Some of them I'll mention is Brendan Mulvihill, Brian Conway, Billy Comiskey, and then there's singers called Dan Milner, Lewis Killian, and Mick Maloney is on there even as well. And this is a CD called Irish Ballads and Songs of the Sea. And the one we picked out is, let's see what we picked out, number 5, the Harp Without the Crown. I've heard this song before, but this is another bunch of guys doing it.

There we had the harp without the crown with this bunch of musicians, and you can hear the music in the background, Billy Comiskey and let's see, Brendan Mulvihill, Brian Conway, all world-class musicians, many of whom will be here in July when we have Irish Arts Week in East Durham. Hope to see you there. That is one week which you will have a ball. I didn't get to go over to the recent Labour Day weekend in East Durham, but the rain certainly put a damper on the whole situation. It wasn't terrible rain, but it was rain, and it was not a great start to the summer. And the weather since then has not been great either. We had plenty of rain yesterday morning, then it cleared up. And today we had a nice day, and I went to the flea market up on 145, and I felt rain again this evening. So we were lucky to get one day out of the flea market. I want to mention as well that at the Shamrock in East Durham, they have an open mic there on a Sunday with plenty of musicians, and anybody is welcome to come in and sing any particular opera or country or whatever you feel like singing. And in Furlongs on Thursday night, they also have a similar situation where a bunch of people come in there and play for a couple of hours and enjoy themselves. So if you would be interested in coming in and performing, you'll be very welcome in either venue. And as I mentioned, the Irish Arts Week will be coming up in July. That is a world-class event. It's, I guess it's comparable to a FESH in Ireland or a Flagyol. So we'll have plenty of world-renowned musicians there, teaching and so on. Okay, on with the show. And in a few minutes, I'll have all the results from Ireland. And as I mentioned, a few surprises. Now, if you're wondering what's going on, we lost the first hour of the programme tonight. And I'm only going to be on for an hour. So I'm only going to do just 1 hour of Irish music, and hopefully on Wednesday or on Tuesday over in Ireland they can find a second half of a show that I have done before and make a two-hour job out of it. Anyway, so and it's great. They actually play the entire show. It starts at about 8 or 9 minutes after 11 on the morning here in the American side, 8 or 9 minutes after 4 over in Ireland. But they let it run all through, so it actually goes on until 8 or 9 minutes after 1 o'clock here in New York and after 6 o'clock in Ireland. So I want to thank them for that because I thought, because I don't listen to it all the time, that they were cutting maybe, you know, 8 or 9, 10 minutes off the end of the program, but that's not the case. They're playing the entire program. So that's very nice of them. Thank you. Okay, on with the show. I have Danny Doyle, one of his earlier records called Whiskey on a Sunday, which is one of the songs he sings in it. He got his start with John McCarthy, who performed here in New York in the late 60s, 69, 70, 71 or so, in the Old Shealing in Manhattan. I don't know how many people remember that. That was owned by Carmel Quinn's husband, and it was a great place. I mean, they had the I don't know if they ever had the Dubliners, but they had the Woltones there many times, and we had to close the door at 8 o'clock in the evening, even though they weren't performing until 11, and we sold out every night they were there. So, but Sean McCarthy was a character who performed there as well, sang some of his songs, and he gave Danny Doyle his first real hit in Ireland, a song which I haven't heard or played in many years, called The Connemara Bus. And when he was working in New York here, he showed me a check for the royalties he got for it. And he wasn't kidding when he said that he wrote it, because he was getting royalty checks every couple of months for it. But anyway, this is another one that Sean McCarthy wrote and Danny Doyle sings. And I've heard other people sing it, but when you heard Danny Doyle sing it first, that's it. You're not interested in anybody else. Here we call John O'Halloran is talking about an Irishman who was in England.

And he joined there with John O'Halloran. And John O'Halloran, of course, was from Kerry, as was Sean McCarthy. He was from Kerry too. Okay, so we're going to the sports results. And here we go. In senior football, Westmeath 131, which is 34 points. And Cavan, 3 goals and 21 points, which is 30 points. So Westmeath won. So winning the Leinster Championship apparently was not a fluke, because he came back, he came now and beat Cavan. Armagh won 18 and Derry won 13. So Armagh wins that by 5 points. In in hurling, Derry 324 and Kerry 319. Still in hurling. This is the Nicky Rackard Cup. They have 4 or 5 different competitions going on at the same time. This is called the Nicky Rackard Cup. And in Ireland yesterday, New York, 2 goals and 22 points. Tyrone, 2 goals and 17 points. That was the final. That means the New York hurlers are champions of the Nicky Rackard division of hurling, and they won the cup, which is incredible, because the junior football players are Ireland champions for the last 2 years as well. So things are looking up in New York. On with the football at Ireland under 20. Kerry, 21 points, and Tyrone, 1 goal and 10 points. So Kerry wins that. Minor hurling championship. Limerick, 215. Clare, 13 points. So Limerick wins that. Kilkenny, 118. And Cork, 225. So Cork wins that. On with the, this is another All-Ireland Minor Hurling Different Championship. Armagh 118 and Wicklow 311. So 118 is 21 and 311 is 20. So Andrew wins that. By the way, goals are worth 3 points, in case you didn't know it or not. Here we go again. This is Minor Football, Louth, Cavan, no score. I don't know what happened. There's no score on the computer. Dublin, 17 points, and Donegal, 212. So 212 is 16 points, so Dublin wins that game. Down, 112, and Clare, 118. Okay, now we go on to today. And in the still in the Senior Football Championship, Dublin, 124, which is 27 points. Louth, 418, which is 30 points. So Louth beat Dublin. So Dublin is not having a great year. Monaghan, 220. Mayo, 124. So Monaghan wins that. Now we go to hurling again. Leitrim, 113. And Longford, 118. Under 20 championship. Clare, 420. Galway, 218. So, and that's it. No more. So we'll be looking forward to some football games next week. I don't know if Roscommon is playing next week or not, but we'll see what happens. Okay, so on with the show. Next up, we have Big Terry McAloon again. And you don't hear too many songs from Fermanagh, but we're going to have one from him called, let's see what it is about, the Fermanagh Farewell.

once went to school with the Murrays and the Mulligans, with the McCaffreys and the O'Reillys, the Doonans and the Dunnigans. And I played football with the Coxes, the Clarks and the Corrigans, with the Drums and the Dornians, the Gilroys and the Flanagans.

on the O'Briens, with the Murphys and the McManuses, oh, the Derry Lynn Starlight was the best band of all. Now the old hall is empty,

Big Terry McAloon there with Fermanagh, I'll Miss You When I'm Far Away. 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So I'm only doing 1 hour, which I've given you the sports results, and we'll continue doing Irish music until 10 o'clock. The reason for that is to make it easier for them in Roscommon on Tuesday, because they'll have this hour and then they can take another hour from the second half of some program that I've done over some years ago, whatever, and make one program out of the two of them. So you'll understand why. And as I mentioned earlier on the program, my son Anthony is over in Ireland at the moment for about a week or so. So if you're running into him, please say hello. And I still have a sister and two brothers over there, and many cousins and nephews, and oh my golly, they're all over, even in Galway and even in Westmeath and all of South Roscommon, and of course in England and Wales and so on as well, and even up in Buffalo. But that doesn't matter to any of them at the moment. I have a brother who lives in Kerna in Roscommon, and a brother who lives in Cousin in Westmeath, and a sister who lives in Roscommon Town. So we still have some of the family back there. And he sent me a video this afternoon of that he took of the house we grew up in, and it has sold a couple of times, and apparently they're doing a lot of work with the building, and some of the old sheds that my father and did his carpentry in, and my mother milked cows and fed pigs and raised turkeys and everything. Some of them are without roofs on them anymore. Whether they're going to demolish them or not, we don't know. But, I remember most of the sheds and garages that we had, my father built them, and he built the back kitchen, and he built the tank on top of the house, and put in a bathroom and everything in the house. So it's nice to see it again, and it's strange to see the changes that have taken place in it. Now let's get on with the music here. We have the Irish Ballads and Songs of the Sea. As I mentioned, some great Irish musicians on it, and The Lily of the West is the song I have picked out, which I hope you'll enjoy. Okay, The Lily of the West.

Well, there we had the Songs of the Sea, and I went on my handy computer that I carry in my pocket called a phone to check on what the weather is in Ireland. I said, Ireland weather is currently mild and overcast with scattered light rain and showers, bringing temperatures between 55 and 66. Now, that's a big jump. I don't know if they mean between night and day and so on. Dublin around 64 degrees to 66 with a mix of cloudy skies, occasional sunny breaks, and a persistent chance of light passing showers. Cork, mild and cloudy at about 61 to 65 with light drizzly rain. Galway, in the west, slightly cooler, ranging from 55 to 60, as Atlantic coastal areas usually experience.

the show. I'm not sure if the first person who ever recorded this song was Danny Doyle or not, but I remember him singing it 60 years ago, and it's called Whiskey on a Sunday.

There was Danny Doyle, but it wasn't. Whiskey on a Sunday was Lizzie Lindsay, which is the nearest song on the album to it, which I set up for the wrong one. But anyway, it was Danny Doyle. So on we go. Terry McAloon sings, etc., and he plays some great instrumental music as well. This is called McAloon's Tunes. So you listen into it, and it's great stuff. It sounds fantastic.

There was Terry McAloon with McAloon's Tunes, and playing on there as well in that particular number was Dermot O'Brien, the great accordion player and great football player as well. So there we had an instrumental for you. Hope you enjoyed it. I'm trying to keep an eye on the clock because I don't want to run out of time. It's so long ago since I did a 1 hour program. I don't think I've done a 1 hour program in the last 42 or 43 years. The last time I remember doing a 1 hour program was probably in 1978. That was the last time I did an hour program. So it's unusual. Sometimes I did 5 and 6 hour programs down on Long Island. But as you know, if you're listening here, we do a 2 hour program every Sunday night. So we want to get as much music as we can in, and we're going to a gentleman named Nathan Carter, and he's going to sing a song called Back to Tourmacady. To the best of my knowledge, we're talking about me. Oh, let's see.

Had Nathan Carter with Tor McCady and Mio. It goes to show you that an Irish song can sound like a country song. So country music, of course, is extremely popular in Ireland. Although we can't complain about the Irish programmes either. There's many, many, many Irish programmes on all of the radio stations around Ireland. A lot more Irish music now than there was when I was growing up, because there was a lot of pop and classic music on the radio when we were growing up, and some Irish too. 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They only had 15 minutes to put on a program, give the message and get out of there. And in the morning, 8 o'clock, 8:15, 8:30, 8:45, then they'd have music, or they'd have the news at 9, and again, I think, at 9:15 to 9:30, and then the radio station closed down and opened up again at 1 and ran until about 2:30 and closed down and opened up again at 5. So, you know, we didn't have radio every hour of the day, but we did have radio. Okay, we're running out of time. This is a song here by the Druids, who were... Sean Quinn and Ray Brennan were the two artists who sang in it, and the song is called Remembering Papa, and it supposedly is written by Ray Brennan, so I assume he's singing about his father.

If you're listening into us in America, we'll be back next week, but at 8 o'clock from 8 to 10. And if you're over in Ireland, I hope you enjoy this part of the program.

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Welcome to another episode of That Driving Beat here on WXOX, or maybe you're listening to the show on the Face Radio Brooklyn, or one of the several other fine community radio stations that pick up the show. Thanks for tuning in. My name is James, and every week I come down here to the WXOX studio in downtown Louisville, Kentucky, with a box of records, 45 RPM, mostly 60s, late 50s, early 70s, antique records. I bring them down here and I play the upbeat sides. I play the dancers, the R&B dancers, the Northern Soul, the things like that. And so that's what's going on here. I started out, as always, with the theme song of the show, Willie Mitchell's That Driving Beat. Came out on the High label in 1965. And after that, I played two Clarence Carter tunes. We lost Clarence Carter earlier this month at, I believe, the age of 90. He was a legend of soul, funk, R&B, both things he recorded himself and other people who recorded his songs. He was known as being particularly gritty and raunchy in a lot of his tunes. But he had a lot of really kind of sweet, sincere messages as well in a lot of his stuff. He's known for his hit Patches and Backdoor Santa. It's a classic Christmas sleaze song. but you heard Clarence Carter doing his own tune. He wrote a tune he wrote himself called Thread the Needle. And it came out on the Fame label in 1967. Recorded, of course, at the Fame Studios in Muscle Shoals with Rick Hall at the board. That's where a lot of Clarence Carter's best stuff came out of. Came out of that Fame Studio in the 60s. Up after that, the last one you just heard was Etta James doing Clarence Carter's song, Tell Mama. That one came out on the Cadet label in 1967, but also recorded in Muscle Shoals. Clarence did did his version of that song as Tell Daddy as well, but it's the Etta James one that that is the most known one, and oh, it's great. I have Clarence Carter's Tell Daddy record somewhere in my collection as well, but. So just wanted to throw a little love out to Clarence Carter. Thanks for the music you left behind. Going to play one by Garnet Mims now. On the United Artists label from 1964, A Little Bit of Soap.

All right, that was one new to my collection that sounded a lot better on my turntable at home. I wonder if there's some dust on the needle or something there. I'm a little disappointed at the background noise, the dragging kind of noise on that one. I'm going to take a look at that. That's one I'm thrilled to have in my collection. You've heard it on the show before because my old co-host Uwe had a copy. Now I have a copy too, and I need to look at it, to look at the needle or something. Anyway, that was the Magnificent Seven out of Lexington, Kentucky. They had a couple of things come out on the Lemco label, local label out of Lexington. And that one is a Lemco production, but came out on the Eastern label, which is part of the Sue Records company up in New York. Pretty big record label up there. That was called She's Called a Woman, 1966 on Eastern, The Magnificent Seven. Before that, The Occasions, out of Cleveland, I think. There's No You, 1967 on Big Jim, Tyrone Davis. All the Waiting Is Not in Vain. That's a new one to my collection. You see a lot of Tyrone Davis, and really you see the same couple of songs over and over again that were his big hits, and you start to get sick of seeing him when you're digging, flipping through. But that's one I hadn't seen before. First time I've played it on the show, at least. 1969 on Dakar, that one by Tyrone Davis. And it started out with Garnet Mims, A Little Bit of Soap, on the United Artists label from 1964. Coming up next here on That Driving Beat, one on the Imperial label from 1966, Baby Ray, The House on Soul Hill.

That was Timothy Carr with Love, My Love. Came out in 1968 on the just incredibly named The Hot Biscuit Disc Company. That's the record label. I've got a few other 45s on that label, and they're all like psych rock, garage pounding kind of things. Yeah, that one's not. That's Timothy Carr. The Blue Chords before that from Bluefield, Virginia, and Bluefield, West Virginia. They're two towns with the same name on either side of the state line up in the Appalachian Mountains. That's where the Blue Chords came from. That was the Mini Movement. Came out on the Reverb label, I think out of Richmond, Virginia. I read that they came down from Bluefield down to Richmond to record that. Came out in 1967. Chuck Jackson, of course, before that, These Chains of Love Are Breaking Me Down, 1966 on Wand, and started that set out with Baby Ray doing The House on Soul Hill, 1966 on the Imperial record label. Coming up next, this is a blown out copy of this. It's a styrene. To long story short, 45s back in the 60s, 70s came out on one of two materials generally, vinyl or basically PVC. No, sorry, polystyrene. That's what I'm trying to say. The same stuff that the cups at fast food restaurants are made of, essentially, as far as I know. Styrene was a lot cheaper. It was made by I think it was like injection molded instead of being pressed like a vinyl single. And some pressing plants, some labels just like to use styrene. And it gets this particular kind of blown out sound, although sometimes you get a styrene record that looks just garbage, looks like it is worn out and there's no way it'll play, and it does okay. And that's the condition of this copy of Barbara Lynn doing I'm a Good Woman that I have. Tribe Records, 1966. It's a rare record. That's the only copy I've ever pulled out in the wild. I came close recently. There was a lot at auction that had very little that I could tell of much use in it, but it did have I think what seemed to be a better copy of Barbara Lynn doing I'm a Good Woman, and I missed out on it. So I'll just play the blown out styrene copy that I have. Here she is, Barbara Lynn.

You just heard two in a row there from Mary Isabel Catherine Bernadette O'Brien from London, England, otherwise known as Dusty Springfield. Those were both recorded in the U.S. The last one you heard there, What's It Gonna Be, on the Philips label from 1967. From the credits on that one, I assume it was recorded in New York. And before that, you heard Don't Forget About Me, came out on the Atlantic label in 1969, and that one I know for a fact was recorded at American Studios in Memphis, Tennessee. Shirley Walls before that, Half a Man, 1969 on Smash Mercury label, and that was maybe not the upbeat dancers that you mostly hear on this show, but it was just a belter. I did have it turned up in the studio here in the WXOX studio, and the studio monitors were having trouble with her just belted vocals. I had to turn it down a little bit. Barbara Lynn started us out, I'm a Good Woman, 1966 on Tribe. Coming up next, On That Driving Beat, one by Jackie Beavers on the Checker label from 1965. Here's Slingshot.

That was KC Country Boy Douglas on the Galaxy label from 1967, The Little Green House. Before that, Billy the Kid Emerson, The Whip, Part 1. Part 2 was on the other side of that record. That one came out on the MPAC label out of Chicago in 1963. And also out of Chicago on the Checker label, Jackie Beaver's got us started with Slingshot. Came out in 1965. Coming to the end of the first hour of that driving beat here for today. Hope you're enjoying the show so far. Gonna spin some new stuff to my collection in the second hour if you stick around. I do want to thank you for listening to that driving beat. If you want to get in touch with me, just search for Midnight Hour Sound System on either Instagram or Facebook and comment somewhere, shoot me a message, whatever. Let me know you're out there. Coming up next and closing out this hour, I guess, Eugene Church on the Class record label from 1959. Here's Jack of All Trades.

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Welcome to the second hour of That Driving Beat. For today, you just heard the Vibrations version of Canadian Sunset on the OK label from 1966. And Inez Fox started this hour off with Hi Diddle Diddle on the Symbol label from 1963. My name is James, and this is That Driving Beat, coming to you from the WXOX Art FM studios, live here on a Sunday evening. It's humid. It's not particularly hot. It's humid. It's wet. Everything. It's been raining a lot. You may also be listening on Tuesday nights on the Face Radio Brooklyn or some other station. I pop up in where you might never expect me. Places like Winnipeg and the Pacific Northwest and Sarasota, Florida, and places in New York State. I don't think any stations in New York City play the show. That's the dream right there. Anybody in New York City with a radio station who wants to syndicate, just search for Midnight Hour Sound System on either Instagram or Facebook, and I'll tell you how to do that. All right, I'm going to play a local one now. I found this one a month or two ago, and I haven't worked it into the show yet, because I don't know if it exactly fits the show, but I wanted to play it, because it's really rare. There aren't many copies documented online of this one. The artist on it is given as Cliff Mayo Holton. That is Cliff Butler, who was from Louisville. He was a radio DJ, singer, band leader, musician, preacher, I think, all kinds of things for a long, long time. Holton is Benny Holton, and I don't know who Mayo is. I haven't been able to figure it out who Mayo is, but I assume it's another person. So this is billed to Cliff Mayo Holton. The other side of this record is just billed to Cliff Butler. This came out on the New Sound label, New Sound, which has an address here in Louisville on Newburgh Road, printed right on the label. Came out in 1970. Here's Cliff Mayo Holton with People Will Talk.

was some twangy kind of surf rock there from a group called The Uniques. The track was called Dog Tracks from the well-known, renowned surf mecca of Louisville, Kentucky. Yeah, that was The Uniques from Louisville. I think that might be the only thing they ever released under that name, although I think some of the guys were in other local groups. That came out in 1963 on a local label called Exit, and that might have been the only thing on that label too. It's one of those things where you just pay to have however many records pressed, put whatever record company name you want on there because it's not real anyway. And that's what we're looking at there with the Uniques doing Dog Tracks. Before that, Val Martinez doing Payday on the RCA Victor label from 1963. I thought that one went very well with a similar kind of theme. In the one before that, by Dean Hawley, you heard Boss Man, 1960 on Dore. I never knew how that label is pronounced. I should know that. And started the set out with another Louisville record, Bill DeCliff, Mayo Holton, which are three different people. And I can tell you who two of them are, Cliff Butler and Benny Holton. Those people will talk. A little gospel dancer there on the New Sound label out of Louisville from 1970. All four of those were brand new to my collection, or at least the first time I've ever played them on the show. Coming up next on that driving beat. I just looked at the track list of what we played, and this is the first Motown product, as far as I can tell. Well, the first Motown-related record I've played in this episode, and we're an hour and 20 minutes in. That might be a record, not counting episodes where I just haven't played any soul or R&B at all. But yeah, so here it is on the VIP label, which is part one of the Motown sub-labels, part of the Motown record company from 1964, The Serenaders, If Your Heart Says Yes.

That was the George Kerr Orchestra with Backlash on the All Platinum label from 1969. The Detroit Emeralds before that, Showtime on the Rick Tick label from 1967. The Precisions did Why Girl, 1967 on the Drew label. And the Serenaders did If Your Heart Says Yes to start that set out on the VIP record label from 1964. Coming up next, London Fog with the Continentals. This is out of Dayton, Ohio, I believe. On the Gold Stars label. This got picked up and put out on Liberty, I think, or Imperial, I forget. Just credited to London Fog, I believe. But this is the original issue on the local label out of Dayton. Again, I think it's Dayton. From 1969. London Fog with the Continentals doing Trippin'.

That was Syl Johnson with the flip side to Is It Because I'm Black? That was Let 'Em Hang High, 1969 on Twinight. Luther Ingram before that, Puttin' Game Down on the Coco label from 1972. The Landslides before that, Music Please Music, 1968 on Huff Puff Records. London Fog with the Continentals got us started with Trippin' on the Gold Stars label from 1969. Coming up next here on that driving beat,

to lay out on the records, and you know, and sometimes they got something a little wrong, they got a word wrong, but somehow this is just like they just put the wrong letter on there. Instead of saying Eloise, the E is a B, so it says Blois. Hang on in there, it's Eloise. Here's William Bell.

That was Bobby McClure. I'll Be True to You, 1965 on Checker. James and Bobby Purify before that, Wish You Didn't Have to Go, 1967 on Bell. And William Bell, no relation, started that out with Eloise, Hang On In There, 1967 on Stax. Thanks for listening to that driving beat. Hope you'll tune in again next week. Stick around here on WXOX for road movie music. If you're listening on the Face Radio, stick around for Memory Motel. If you're listening somewhere else, I don't know what comes next. I hope you like it. I've got time for two more in this episode, so you're going to hear the Raindrops doing One More Tear on the Jubilee label from 1964, and then Pick and Bill with It's Not You on the Charay label from 1967. Thanks for listening to that driving beat. Have a great week.

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1: I don't have to tell you things are bad. Everybody knows things are bad. It's a depression. Everybody's out of work or scared of losing their job. The dollar buys a nickel's worth. Banks are going bust. Shopkeepers keep a gun under the counter. Punks are running wild in the street, and there's nobody anywhere who seems to know what to do, and there's no end to it. We know the air is unfit to breathe, and our food is unfit to eat. We sit watching our TVs while some local newscaster tells us that today we had 15 homicides and 63 violent crimes, as if that's the way it's supposed to be. We know things are bad, worse than bad. They're crazy. It's like everything everywhere is going crazy, so we don't go out anymore. We sit in the house, and slowly the world we're living in is getting smaller, and all we say is, please, at least leave us alone in our living rooms. Let me have my toaster and my TV and my steel-belted radios, and I won't say anything. Just leave us alone. Well, I'm not going to leave you alone. I want you to get mad.
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5: 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Something like that. Somewhere like that.
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5: Tonight, as promised, stories of the moon, or at least one story of the moon. After that, a blues story. I'm broadcasting right now from the Half Moon. Beautiful downtown Hudson, New York. It's after hours. Very quiet night. Last pool hustlers have departed, and you're going to hear me read Italo Calvino's The Soft Moon from his collection. Translated by Martin McLaughlin, Tim Parks, and William Weaver. Copyright 2002 by the estate. The Soft Moon. According to the calculations of H. Gerstenkorn, later developed by H. Alfven, the terrestrial continents are simply fragments of the moon which fell upon our planet. According to this theory, the moon originally was a planet gravitating around the sun. until the moment when the nearness of the Earth caused it to be derailed from its orbit. Captured by terrestrial gravity, the moon moved closer and closer, contracting its orbit around us. At a certain moment, the reciprocal attraction began to alter the surface of the two celestial bodies, raising very high waves from which fragments were detached and sent spinning in space between Earth and Moon, especially fragments of lunar matter which finally fell upon Earth. Later, through the influence of our tides, the Moon was impelled to move away again until it reached its present orbit. But a part of the lunar mass, perhaps half of it, had remained on Earth, forming the continents. Calvino wrote the complete Cosmic Comics based on the findings of various scientists. And so the Soft Moon is one of those stories. She was coming closer, Kif Wifik recalled. I noticed it as I was going home, raising my eyes between the walls of glass and steel, and I saw her, no longer a light like all the others that shine in the evening, the ones they light on Earth when at a certain hour they pull down a lever at the power station, or those of the sky further away but similar, or at least not out of harmony with the style of all the rest. I speak in the present tense, but I am still referring to those remote times. I saw her breaking away from all the other lights of the sky and the streets, standing out in the concave map of darkness, no longer occupying a point, perhaps a big one on the order of Mars and Venus, like a hole through which the light spreads, but now becoming an out-and-out portion of space. And she was taking form, not yet clearly identifiable, because eyes weren't used to identifying it, but also because the outlines weren't sufficiently precise to define a regular figure. Anyway, I saw it was becoming a thing. And it revolted me, because it was a thing that, though you couldn't understand what it was made of, or perhaps precisely because you couldn't understand, seemed different from all the things in our life, our good things of plastic, of nylon, of chrome-plated steel, Ducatone, synthetic resins, plexiglass, aluminum, vinyl, formica, zinc, asphalt, asbestos, cement, the old things among which we were born and bred. It was something incompatible, extraneous. I saw it approaching as if it were going to slip between the skyscrapers of Madison Avenue. I'm talking about the avenue we had then, beyond comparison with the Madison of today. In that corridor of night sky, glowing with light from above the jagged line of the cornices, and it spread out, imposing on our familiar landscape not only its light of an unsuitable color, but also its volume, its weight, its incongruous substantiality. And then, all over the face of the earth, the surfaces of metal plating, iron armatures, rubber pavements, glass domes, over every part of us that was exposed, I felt a shudder pass. As fast as the traffic allowed, I went through the tunnel, drove towards the observatory. Sybil was there, her eye glued to the telescope. As a rule, she didn't like me to visit her during working hours, and the moment she saw me, she would make a vexed face. But not that evening. She didn't even look up. It was obvious she was expecting my visit. Have you seen it? Would have been a stupid question, but I had to bite my tongue to keep from asking it. I was so impatient to know what she thought about it all. Yes, the planet Moon has come still closer, Sybil said, before I had asked her anything. The phenomenon was foreseen. I felt a bit relieved. Do you foresee that it'll move away again? I asked. Sybil still had one eyelid half closed, peering into the telescope. No, she said, it won't move away anymore. I didn't understand. You mean that the Earth and the Moon have become twin planets? I mean the Moon isn't a planet anymore, and the Earth has a Moon. Sybil had a casual way of dismissing matters. It irritated me every time she did it. What kind of thinking is that? I complained. One planet's just as much a planet as the others, isn't it? Would you call this a planet? I mean, a planet the way the Earth's a planet? Look. And Sybil moved away from the telescope, motioning me to approach it. The moon could never manage to become a planet like ours. I wasn't listening to her explanation. The moon, enlarged by the telescope, appeared to me in all its details. Or rather, many of its details appeared to me at once, so mixed up that the more I observed it, the less sure I was of how it was made. And I could only vouch for the effect this sight caused in me, an effect of fascinated disgust. First of all, I could note the green veins that ran over it, thicker in certain zones, like a network. But to tell the truth, this was the most insignificant detail, the least showy, because what you might call the general properties eluded the grasp of my glance. Thanks, perhaps, to the slightly viscous glistening that transpired from a myriad of pores, one would have said, or opercula, and also, in certain points, from extended tumefactions of the surface, like buboes or suckers. There, I'm concentrating again on the details, a more picturesque method of description, apparently, though in reality of only limited efficiency, because only by considering the details within the whole, such as the swelling of the sublunar pulp which stretched in pale external tissues but made them also fold over on themselves in inlets or recesses, looking like scars. So it, this moon, might also have been made of pieces pressed together and stuck on carelessly. It is, as I say, only by considering the whole, as in diseased viscera, that the single details can also be considered. For example, a thick forest as of black fur which jutted out of a rift. Does it seem right to you that it should go on revolving around the sun, like us? Sybil said. The Earth is far stronger. In the end, it'll shift the moon from its orbit and make it turn around the Earth. We'll have a satellite. I was quite careful not to express the anguish I was feeling. I knew how Sybil reacted in these cases, assuming an attitude of blatant superiority, if not of downright cynicism, acting like a person who was never surprised by anything. She behaved this way to provoke me, I believe. That is, I hope. I would certainly have felt even greater anguish at the thought that she acted out of real indifference. And, I started to say, taking care to formulate a question that would show nothing but objective curiosity, and yet would force Sybil to say something to appease my anxiety. So I still hope for this from her. I still insisted that her calm reassure me. And will we always have it in sight like this? This is nothing, she answered. It'll come even closer. And for the first time, she smiled. Don't you like it? Why, seeing it there like that, so different, so far from any known form, and knowing that it's ours, that the Earth has captured it and is keeping it there. I don't know. I like it. It seems beautiful to me. At this point, I no longer cared about hiding my mood. But won't it be dangerous for us? I asked. Sybil tensed her lips in the expression of hers I liked least. We are on Earth. The Earth has a force which means it can keep planets around itself on its own like the sun. What can the moon oppose in the way of mass, field of gravity, orbit stability, consistency? Surely you don't mean to compare the two. The moon is all soft. The Earth is hard, solid. The Earth endures. What about the moon? If it doesn't endure, the Earth's force will keep it in its place. I waited till Sybil had finished her shift at the observatory to drive her home. Just outside the city, there is that cloverleaf where all the motorways spread out, rushing over bridges that cross one another in spiral patterns held up by cement pillars of different heights. You never know in what direction you're going as you follow the white arrows painted on the asphalt, and now and then you find the city you're leaving suddenly facing you, coming closer, patterned with squares of light among the pillars and the curves of the spiral. There was the moon just above us, and the city seemed fragile, to me, suspended like a cobweb with all its little tinkling pains, its thread-like embroidery of light under that excrescence that swelled the sky. Now, I have used the word excrescence to indicate the moon, but I must at once fall back on the same word to describe the new thing I discovered at that moment, namely, an excrescence emerging from the moon, excrescence, stretching towards the earth like the drip of a candle. What's that? What's happening? I asked, but by now a new curve had set our automobile journeying towards the darkness. It's the terrestrial attraction causing solid tides on the moon's surface, Sybil said. What did I tell you? Call that consistency? The unwinding of the motorway brought us again face to face with the moon, and that candle dripping had stretched still further towards the earth, curling at its tip like a mustache hair, and then, as its point of attachment thinned to a peduncle, it had almost the appearance of a mushroom. We lived in a cottage, in a line with others along one of the many avenues of a vast green belt. We sat down, as always, on the rocking chairs on the porch with a view of the backyard, but this time we didn't look at the half acre of glazed tiles that formed our share of green space. Our eyes were staring above, magnetized by that sort of polyp hanging over us. Because now the moon's drippings had become numerous, and they extended towards the earth like slimy tentacles, and each of them seemed about to start dripping in its turn, a matter composed of gelatin and hair and mold and slaver. I ask you, is that any way for a celestial body to disintegrate? Sybil insisted. Now you must realize the superiority of our planet. What if the moon does come down? Let it come. The time will come also for it to stop. This is the sort of power the Earth's field of gravity has. After it's attracted the moon almost on top of us, all of a sudden it stops the moon, carries it back to a proper distance and keeps it there, making it revolve, pressing it into a compact ball. The moon has us to thank if it doesn't fall apart completely. I found Sybil's reasoning convincing, because to me, too, the moon seemed something inferior and revolting, but her words still couldn't relieve my apprehension. I saw the lunar outcrops writhing in the sky with sinuous movements, as if they were trying to reach or unfold something. There was the city below, where we could see a glow of light on the horizon with the jagged shadow of the skyline. Would it stop in time? The moon, as Sybil had said, before one of its tentacles had succeeded in clutching the spire of a skyscraper? And what if, sooner, one of those stalactites that kept stretching and lengthening should break off, plunge down upon us? Something may come down, Sybil admitted, without waiting for a question from me. But what does that matter? The earth is all sheathed in waterproof, crush-proof, dirt-proof materials. Even if a bit of this moon mush drips onto us, we can clean it up in a hurry. As if Sybil's assurance had enabled me to see something that had surely been taking place for a while, I cried, "Look, stuff is coming down," and I raised my arm to point out a suspension of thick drops of a creamy pap in the air. But at that same moment, a vibration came from the earth, a tinkling, and through the sky, in the direction opposite to the falling clumps of planetary secretion, a very minute flight of solid fragments rose, the scales of the Earth's armor which was being shattered, unbreakable glass and plates of steel and sheaths of non-conducting material, drawn up by the moon's attraction as in an eddy of grains of sand. Only minimal damage, Sybil said, and just on the surface. We can repair the gaps in no time. It's only logical that the capture of a satellite should cost us some losses, but it's worth it. There's simply no comparison. That was when we heard the first crack of a lunar meteorite falling to the Earth. A very loud splat, a deafening noise, and at the same time a disgustingly spongy one, which didn't remain alone but was followed by a series of apparently explosive splashes of flabby whip strokes falling on every side. Before our eyes became accustomed to perceiving what was falling, a little time went by. To tell the truth, I was the slow one because I expected the pieces of the moon to be luminous too, whereas Sybil already saw them and commented on them in her contemptuous tone, but also with an unusual indulgence. Soft meteorites. Now really, who's ever seen such a thing? Stuff worthy of the moon. Interesting, though, in its way. One remained stuck on the wire hedge, half crushed under its weight, spilling over on the ground and immediately mixing with it, and I began to see what it was. That is, I began to assemble some sensations that would allow me to form a visual image of what I had before me. And then I became aware of other, smaller spots scattered all over the tiled pavement, something like a mud of acid mucus, which penetrated into the terrestrial strata, or rather, a kind of vegetal parasite that absorbed everything it touched, incorporating it into its own gluey pulp, or else like a serum in which colonies of whirling and ravenous microorganisms were agglomerated, or else a pancreas cut in pieces, trying to join together again, opening like suckers the cells of its cut edges, or else... I would have liked to close my eyes, and I couldn't. But when I heard Sybil's voice say, "Of course I find it revolting, too, but when you think that the fact is finally established, the Earth is definitely different and superior, and we're on this side. I believe that for a moment we can even enjoy sinking into it, because, anyway, afterwards..." I reeled around towards her. Her mouth was open in a smile I had never seen before. A damp smile. Slightly animal. The sensation I felt on seeing her like that became confused with the fear caused almost at the same moment by the fall of the great lunar fragment, the one that submerged and destroyed our cottage and the whole avenue and the residential suburb and a great part of the country, of the county, in a single hot, syrupy, stunning blow. After digging through the lunar matter all night, we managed to see the sky again. It was dawn. The storm of meteorites was over. The earth around us was unrecognizable, covered by a deep layer of mud, a paste of green proliferations and slippery organisms. Of our former terrestrial materials, not a trace was visible. The moon was moving off in the sky, pale, also unrecognizable. Narrowing my eyes, I could see it was covered with a thick mass of rubble and shards and fragments. Shiny, sharp, clean. The sequel is familiar. After hundreds of thousands of centuries, we are trying to give the Earth its former natural appearance. We are reconstructing the primitive terrestrial crust of plastic and cement and metal and glass and enamel and imitation leather. But what a long way we have to go. For a still incalculable amount of time, we will be condemned to sink into the lunar discharge, rotten with chlorophyll and gastric juices and dew and nitrogenous gases and cream and tears. We still have much to do, soldering the shiny and precise plates of the primordial terrestrial sheath until we have erased, or at least concealed, the alien and hostile additions. And with today's materials, too, concocted haphazardly, products of a corrupt Earth trying in vain to imitate the prime substances which cannot be equaled. The true materials, those of the past, are said to be found now only on the moon, unexploited and lying there in a mess. And they say that for this reason alone it would be worthwhile going there to recover them. I don't like to seem the sort who always says disagreeable things, but we all know what state the moon is in, exposed to cosmic storms, full of holes, corroded, worn. If we go there, we'll only have the disappointment of learning that even our material of the old days, the great reason and proof of terrestrial superiority, was inferior goods, not made to last, which can no longer be used even as scrap. There was a time when I would have been careful not to show suspicions of this sort to Sybil, but now, when she's fat, disheveled, lazy, greedily eating cream puffs, what can Sybil say to me? Okay, that was The Soft Moon by Italo Calvino and his collection of stories. I highly recommend The Complete Cosmic Comics. It's the 1st of June, Monday, and this is Goodnight Norman, and I am Norman Douglas, your host. 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Live on the internet and here near to my home. All right, I'm going to see if I have time to read this other story. I think I will. It's, I'm torn between two tales that come up in the 2010 edition of The Better of McSweeney's, Volume 2, Issues 11 to 20. I don't know, Allison Smith or Kevin Moffitt. The Allison Smith story was turned into a little short film that I enjoyed in, I guess it was McSweeney's DVD periodical Whole Fin. I guess that's a dolphin spelled with a WH at the beginning. The Specialist is the name of the story by Allison Smith. And I want to say it was Selma Hayek who's in it. It's a short. But I could be wrong. Maybe it wasn't Selma Hayek. The other story I'm looking at here is Kevin Moffitt's The Medicine Man. I guess I'll go with that one. I feel like the other one, even though it's a wonderful tale, I don't know. I feel like I'm watching TV while I read it. The Medicine Man by Kevin Moffitt. Even though it's not a very atypical story, you should check it out. But this is The Medicine Man by Kevin Moffitt. When I'm low, I go to Bel Air Plaza to look for the medicine man, Brew. He's not a medicine man in the exact sense, the ordained by his fellow tribesmen sense, but a generally wizened, hard-looking Seminole Indian who works crushing boxes and sweeping. People call him Broom, which I figure is more nasty than honorary, like the old Russians in the building where I live call me Florida Power, because sometimes I wear a hat that says Florida Power. Crushing boxes and sweeping is no proper vocation for a medicine man, even non-ordained from a tribe that isn't officially recognized as a tribe. Early in school, you're taught that Seminole is the only tribe never to officially surrender to the U.S. government, and the only to help runaway slaves escape from crackers, which is whites with whips. My sister's husband says I'm manic depressant because sometimes I feel low and sometimes like currently high, and I think Indians are party to powerful secret forces, even if they themselves aren't aware of it, like Broom isn't aware of it. I didn't used to be so low-high. As a kid, I played all the made-up games with my sister, Sally. Games I can't recall now, though I recall learning the rules, which varied from game to game. And now, just to think about them, the rules, causes me, like it never used to, a certain quickness. Sally remembers the games and the rules to the games. Sally was a nice kid, and is still nice. Maybe it's the games we played that made me low-high, or the rules to the games, which continued when the games ended and often became the games and continue now. Does anyone else feel a little pride to hear sirens and pull over to the roadside to let an ambulance or a police car pass by. It calms me. Walking does too, especially mornings before the recycling truck comes. The blue bins curbed and filled with beer bottles, wine bottles, soup cans, leaflets, newspapers, antennas, half and half cartons, test tubes, magazines, cereal boxes, toothpastes. All this out in the open. This suggestion, to me, it's like looking into people's secrets. And visiting Sally, my sister, who lives in a condo at the beach with her husband Steve, who teaches study skills at Flagler College. They're getting ready to have a baby, and what I really want to tell you about is the earphones and Sally's stomach. But I need to tell you first about Broom the Medicine Man, which I started to. He's who I was looking for before going to Sally's condo and seeing her with the conductant jelly on her stomach and the earphones, which I put on while Steve said, "Do either of you have a goddamn..." But not yet. Not yet. Broom. Everyone knows you're supposed to bring a gift when you consult the medicine man, something valuable to you, but not him, so he can throw it away without regret. When I went to see Broom, I had been low for almost 6 days. A thing happened at Indigo Pines, where I live with old people who are Russian Jews, escaped communists, or escaped from the communists. They won't tell me which. These escaped Russians are old. Old. I used to say I love all people before these Russians, but now I can't. Now I love only most people, and I've started to suspect that once you start decreasing a thing, it's easy to keep going. I'm allowed to live in Indigo Pines, even though I'm not old or Russian or sick or ready to be. Indigo Pines prints the menus in both Russian and English, and they're set in two stacks on a table in front of the cafeteria before it opens for dinner. I was early. I could smell it was zucchini latkes, that mossy smell zucchini latkes have, and I sat down and read the menu next to three Russians who are always sitting on the purple love seat in front of the cafeteria, talking Russian or playing a Russian game with wooden pegs in a triangle, which is what they were doing tonight. The dinner menu said zucchini latkes with Provençal sauce, which is spaghetti sauce. And at the bottom of the menu, inside the dinner events box, I read, "Tonight is Indigo Pines Poetry Night." Between dinner and dessert, we will be passing out words, and you will surprise us with your creativity. Should be fun. When I read that, why didn't I leave and go to Hogan's Heroes for an 8-inch number 7? No mustard, no lettuce, pressed, and watch them playing shuffleboard on that long tabletop with sawdust and spinny silver pucks, and eat alone, but not lonesome, with the noisy TV noise and eager people standing around the shuffleboard table noise. Hogan serves mugs of beer and sandwiches called Heroes, which you order by number. I once overheard a woman there say she wanted no hot peckers on her Hero, and she meant, I've thought about it, hot peppers. Number 7 means ham. Being low-high causes bad decisions. I stayed at Indigo Pines for zucchini latkes with the 30 or so Russians who sat at the white nylon tablecloth tables in the same groups of 5 and 6 I'm familiar with, and ate and talked Russian while I ate my latkes alone and lonesome. Two Russians across the table from me gestured like weightlifters and laughed. I was wondering about passing out words by repeating it to myself while eating my latkes. The more I repeated passing out words, the more it sounded like something I might want to stay around for, and I started to get excited. Hi. Plus dessert was fruit blintzes, which is like pancakes, and good. Passing out words meant being given a plastic Ziploc filled with white pieces of paper with words typed on them. The Russians in charge of Poetry Night were young Russians. They cleared away my plate, leaving a fork for the blintzes, and then handed me a Ziploc. One of them said, "Take a few minutes and make a poem. Remember, one sentence is all it takes to surprise us with your creativity," and so on. The young Russians who work at Indigo Pines are pale and have bright blue eyes like huskies. They're a little nicer than the old Russians, but still not nice. My Ziploc was stapled shut, and I opened it and put all my words on the white tablecloth in front of me with a few flower-formed strains from the Provençal sauce. My words were, on some for time, the what and Mr. Blue if. I was trying to figure out the rules of the game, what was expected of me to make this poem out of these words, who I would surprise with that and why. I raised my hand to try to get the attention of one of the young Russians in charge of Poetry Night to tell them I wanted a new Ziploc of words. These are poor words, I was going to tell them, but they, the Russians, the young Russians, all these Russians in Florida were gone. The quickness, like being sped up and slowed down at the same time, these words. I tried to piece together a poem out of On Some For Time, the What and Mr. Blue If, moving the words around on the white tablecloth, but I couldn't come up with anything that made sense. The two Russians across from me had pieced theirs together and were gesturing and laughing again. I wanted to spill something steaming on them. The first cafeteria poem was read by a short old Russian who wears his silver apartment key, or some silver key, on a shoestring necklace around his neck. He stood up two tables away from my table, cleared his throat, and read, "Trees wind circles in thirsty evenings, my dear only." It sounded more Russian-y than that, but I especially remember evenings, which is evenings. Thirsty evenings, and I can understand cold evenings, and stormy evenings, and windy and happy evenings, but thirsty evenings? All the other Russians clapped for the thirsty evenings, and I clapped as well, only because after the Russian read the poem, he bowed to each side of the cafeteria and smiled and sat down. If this didn't entirely seem like a thing a Russian would do who wasn't nice, I asked myself while I clapped, why not? I didn't know and don't know. The next few cafeteria poems were a lot like the trees whining in thirsty evenings. Snakes rolling teeth and similar jigsawed poems spoken slow and formal like Russian speak. In front of and behind me, at the cafeteria's long picnic tables covered with white tablecloths, the Russians read their poems and clapped for other poems, and I started to panic. I was no closer to having a poem than when I took the words out of the bag, these poor words, and I decided to stand up. Actually, I didn't decide, I just stood up, and when I did, decided it was a good idea. I left behind my fruit blintzes and walked toward the exit, and before I could open the thick metal door with its square window trapping a grid of strings like tennis racket strings, where you can't see outside until you're right against it, I heard one of the Russians say, "Exit Florida Power." I was starting to feel the quickness from the poem rules and thinking about rules from the made-up games I played with Sally and can't recall, and my poor Ziploc of words. Then the thirsty evenings, the Russians clapping, "Exit Florida Power." By the time I climbed the 8 sets of stairs to my apartment, which I do when I remember for exercise, I knew, low. I knew because I went straight to the stove and put on water for hot tea. I had started shivering on the last few stairs, nothing seeming more true than the feeling of being trapped quick inside your body, quick inside your body, quick inside your body, which is the only way I know to say it. And 5 days later, you don't want a sum up of the 5 days, which the worst thing about low highness is when you're high and most sudored by the unpredicted joys, you don't want anything to do with them. But when you're low, you beg for the unpredicted joys. And then where are they? You going through the old Tupperware of family photographs again like a punishment. And I can't call Sally because of Steve, alone and lonesome, with nothing but time. Nothing but time. And where are they? I finally had my cafeteria poem. "Mister, and if some blew on, for the time, what?" I was still low, so I went to look for the medicine man. Indigo Pines and Sally and the Medicine Man and I are all in Flagler, Florida, named after the man who built hotels 100 years ago and railroad bridges across the Keys. You learn this early in school in Florida, along with DeSoto and DeLeon, who are Spaniard explorers, and the correct spelling of Florida cities with Indian names like Kissimmee, Sarasota, Palatka, Pensacola, and about the Seminoles helping runaway slaves escape from crackers, whites with whips. They don't teach you the railroad bridges aren't there anymore. You have to go see for yourself. Everyone knows you should bring a gift when you consult the medicine man, so I looked around my apartment for something valuable to me and not him, so he can throw it away without regret when I give it to him. I've been to the medicine man about a half dozen times now, and I'm running out of gifts. And the best I could do this time was my only pair of long underwear, which you probably don't think you would need in Florida, the Sunshine State. But trust me. Flagler is old Florida, which means few tourists. Bel Air Plaza is shaped like an opened-up box with the top off to the left side and the box opened up to the ocean right across Atlantic Avenue. Nobody much shops in Bel Air Plaza, which used to have a magic shop when I was a kid, where you could look at tricks and bins full of fake vomits and fake poos. But now it has a super dollar store, Mr. Video, and a wig store called An Affair for Hair. Broom is usually behind Super Dollar, which spans the whole bottom of Bel Air. So that's where I looked for him, and where I found him, smoking a cigarette on the edge of the loading dock behind Super Dollar, where he works crushing boxes and sweeping. When he saw me approaching with the long underwear, Broom dropped his cigarette and hopped off the loading dock, pivoted the cigarette out, looked at me sideways like people do for effect, not real study, and said, "Is there a reason you're carrying around a pair of dirty britches, my man?" I saw that he had two oval bright orange stickers stuck to his white Super Dollar apron, one that said boneless and beneath it one that said skinless, like on packages of chicken. "It's a gift for you," I said, "the medicine man." He looked at me sideways a little more. "This is just to unnerve you if someone ever tries it on you." The medicine man said real slowly, "A gift for me, the medicine man." He laughed again for effect. Only when I'm low would I know this. He said, "Look, man, I told you. I'm just tan. I live with my grandparents across the street and can't go anywhere because I can't drive a car." "Can't," the medicine man said, "which means poor in Georgia. Only when I'm low." He said, "I'm no medicine man. I'm no Indian. I'm Dominican, Mexican, Hawaiian, I don't know what. My grandparents won't tell me. I've been throwing away all that junk you give me." We, Broom and I, do this routine every time I come to him. I don't care if he lives with his grandparents, can't drive a car, and isn't full on Seminole, which nearly no Seminoles are anymore. I said, "I know you throw it away. It's what medicine men are supposed to do." There's plenty of people in Flagler like Broom, people you meet to come off at first as mean and unagreeable, but who are mostly, I think, afraid, and probably I'm talking about me too. Looking for the medicine man doesn't make sense to anyone but me, and it doesn't need to, and I've been in Flagler all my life, and I don't want to leave. This isn't sad or heroic, really, but I think it's important. Broom wants to drive and can't. My sister wanted to leave Flagler and can't. We all have our illusions. I wanted to say to the medicine man, "You thought you were telling me something I didn't know." Instead, I said, "I need some rest." And as if he had already read my mind, as if he were keyed into my frequency, the medicine man was showing me pills. "Two of these," he said, "and you'll sleep like a baby." I looked at the pills, two liver-colored capsules in a roughened palm, roughened like oak bark or like he'd been messing with car engines. "I don't want to sleep like a baby," I said. The medicine man's hand closed quick on the pills, which he then shoved into the pocket of his light green Super Dollar slacks, pressed neat with a sharp crease down the side, and I don't think I want to say much more about the medicine man. Think of me and back of Super Dollar with him and his pills waiting for me to leave, like I was at his front door and had handed him a package not addressed to him. I said thanks like a question and left, disappointed, like you maybe. What's wrong with me? Why aren't I normal? Walking towards Sally's condo from Bel Air Plaza, I watched one of those single

you are doing or how you are supposed to be doing, that the how overwhelms the you. And the thinking about how I'm low becomes the reason I'm low. But often or not, I find some unpredicted joy that calms me. Pulling over to let ambulances or police cars pass by, or walking around near the beach houses, especially mornings before the recycling truck comes, calms me. Walking to my sister's condo, I noticed a single blue recycling bin, likely left out too late for the recycling truck, curbed and open and filled entirely with about 24 Mama and Papa Gus whipping cream cartons secrets. By the time I got to Sally's condo, I was feeling sluggish but anxious. Like, have you seen the slowed-down footage of hummingbirds feeding over flowers with the fastness of the hummingbirds residing in the slowness of the footage? The slower the footage, the faster the hummingbird feels. I felt poised for disappointment. I dialed Sally's condo, and someone answered and buzzed me in by pushing 7 on the other end of the line. They didn't even say hello. Sally would have said hello. There's a camera fixed above the phone in front of the condo, which you can watch if you live at the Admiralty Club, seeing who comes and goes on Channel 32. Steve, Sally would have said hello, must have been watching Channel 32 and answered the phone and pushed 7 on the telephone, which releases the lock on the front door to the condo without saying hello. And this probably sounds paranoid, but it's true. I walk the 12 flights to Sally's condo, which I do when I remember for exercise. She lives on the 6th floor, the top floor. I knocked on the front door with a brass knocker I'd never noticed before and heard Sally yell, "Back here!" It didn't sound at the front door like a yell, and she meant, I knew, back patio. I went down the front hallway through the dining room to the living room where the television was turned to Channel 32. And I watched the black and white footage of the phone in front of the condo where I just was. No one coming or going right now. And the bare light above the phone turned on, which the mailman does when he comes so people in the building can turn to Channel 32 to see if their mail has arrived. And I was dreading Steve, whose voice I could hear from where I stood, arguing with Sally about something. He is always arguing with Sally about something. I know why I don't like Steve, but that doesn't make me feel any better. On the back patio, he was saying, "Well, let's take it back then," Sally says. "I'm worried, aren't you supposed to hear something?" Steve, "It must be broken, God damn it. Where are the batteries? Let's take it back." Sally, "Aren't you worried?" "Of course I'm not worried." On Channel 32, a man has picked up the phone in front of the condo and is dialing, looking at the camera. He must know the camera's there and smiling and waving. Whoever he's calling must be watching Channel 32, and he hangs up the phone and goes inside. "Well, Charlie," Steve says. He has opened the patio door, a sliding screen door, and is standing on the track, smiling with his teeth clenched. He says, "What you got there?" "The underwear. I forgot to give it to Broom, and it's been gripped in my hand so long I've forgotten it's there. Balled up and useless feeling. Who needs long underwear in Florida? But you do sometimes, trust me." And I say, "They're for Broom." Steve says, "See, the medicine man." Me, "That's him. He isn't official." Steve, "Of course. Listen, Sally's out back, but now's probably not a good time. You understand, I'm sure." Sally says, "Don't listen to him, Charlie. Come back here." Steve walks past me, real close, so I have to step forward out of his way so he can pass. And I walk out to the back patio and close the screen door, tossing the underwear behind a potted flower, a white potted flower that looks like an oleander, which are poisonous. Sally is sitting in one of the reclining beach chairs with the white plastic straps and her shirt is pulled high over her stomach, which by now is swelled like a spider's stomach, and the sight of it, with clear jelly rubbed on her stomach so it shines, surprises me. "Please tell me what you're doing," I say. She says, "Where have you been, Charlie? I've been worried. I've been calling. I left messages with Mr. Shirova." Mr. Shirova is the superintendent of Indigo Pines. "I feel terrible," I say. "There was poetry in the cafeteria, and my words were like, 'On some if blue, what Jesus?'
What's that box? What were those games?

games we used to play. When's the baby coming? Not for a while, she says. Relax. Sit down. I sit in one of the reclining beach chairs, which always makes me feel silly, and look at the ocean for the first time. I had forgotten there was such a pretty view from the back porch of Sally's condo. The sun going down and the sky is peach and clear, the ocean shining, shivering. I look at Sally, who's looking at me, and I know I'm going to have a difficult time describing Sally. I've tried, and it's like trying to pinpoint why certain smells are pleasing or colors. She's tan. She wears wire-rimmed glasses. When she's not around, she's a sensation I can't separate from the sensing. Here's Steve. He says, ginger ale for the mother-to-be, a beer for the uncle-to-be, and a G&T for the father-to-be. G&T means gin and tonic. I say, I don't want beer. I don't drink beer. This isn't true. Sally says, do you think we should call the doctor? Steve, Jesus, no, calm down, it's Saturday. Me, what doctor, what's wrong? Steve, the earphones are broken, and now Sally's panicking for no reason. Where'd your underwear go, Charlie? Sally says something right after this, but I want to tell you the reason Steve keeps asking me about the underwear is not because he cares about the underwear, but because he's an asshole. Sally, I don't feel anything. My stomach's numb. Steve, the earphones are broken. Me, what earphones? What's wrong? Sally pulls out a pair of earphones from the box next to her chair, which look like normal earphones, but they're attached by a cord to a white plastic microphone, and says, we're listening for the baby's heartbeat. Steve says, they're broken. Sally puts the earphones back into the box and looks at Steve with the sort of relaxed anger I recognized from a long time ago, her looking at our parents that way, but too nice or something to yell at them and him. Steve, like I would, like I want to. Steve, I know he isn't doing anything particularly terrible, just asking about my underwear, which is annoying and not terrible, and saying the earphones are broken, which Sally doesn't seem to think is true, and drinking his G&T and saying things like G&T for the father-to-be. Annoying, not terrible, but trust me. Sally says, so where have you been? I say, mostly in my apartment, going through old pictures. Though it sounds like all this is happening right now, currently, this conversation, the earphones, already happened a few days ago. And the reason I'm telling you about it is I feel high right now, and I think what did it was being with Sally on the back patio of her condo. Sally has brown hair, which used to be curly and is still curly. I say, do you remember any of the games we used to play? Sally laughs, like letting a brief hiss out of a tire, and says, is it the games again, Charlie? I guess it is, I think, but don't say. And I remember I've asked her this before, gone through the old pictures before, but it feels good to ask it, to do it, like going to see the medicine man. Next time I'll probably ask it again. It feels good to have someone ask questions you need the answers to. It feels good to give Broom a gift knowing he'll throw it away. Sally says, he used to be such a good artist. She's talking to Steve, but to me, really, if that makes sense. I remember him going to the beach and coming home with like 20 drawings, birds, tourists, dunes. We used to have them hanging all over the house. Sketches, I say. They were good, Sally says. Steve clinks the G&T ice cubes in the glass, and I take a sip of the beer I've been holding, which I don't mean to do, but once I do, I take another. I say, where'd everybody we used to know go? Sally says, it's okay. I want to tell her about the Russians, poetry night, my poor words, Broom. Talking to Sally always makes me feel better. Not what's said, but the saying it. The game, not the rules. There's Steve again, or still, clinking his G&T, too lazy to get another one, maybe, leaning against the patio rail, waiting to stomp out anything I say. I say, what's it like to have something alive inside you? This sounds more philosophical than I intended to, and I'm glad when Sally doesn't answer. Maybe I didn't ask it out loud. Sally wants a family. She used to have long conversations with her stuffed animals, which she collected, inventing personalities for each one of them, and feuds, and marriages. And once she walked into the kitchen with a Ziggy doll and held it up to me where I was sitting.
I remember the confused expression on Ziggy's face, and Sally said she was maybe 10 years old. She said, "Ziggy's dead." Ziggy looked normal enough to me, maybe a little confused, like wondering why nothing good ever happens to him, but we dug a hole and buried him anyway, and that was that. I hope Sally didn't stay in Flagler to take care of me, but I suspect she did. If so, she married Steve because of me. She's unhappy because of me. My being attached to her is like an anchor being attached, and like an anchor being attached to her. Steve looks like he's going to laugh. He says, "So tell us, Charlie, can a medicine man marry you?" "A medicine man is allowed to marry whoever he wants," I say, though I don't know if this is true. Steve says, "No, I mean, can a medicine man preside over a wedding like a priest or the captain of a cruise ship?" Sally looks at Steve with more relaxed anger, and when someone like Sally is angry at you, you should feel awful. "Awful," I say. "Nothing funny about medicine men, Steve. They help people." Steve says, "So do I." He clinks the G&T ice cubes again, and I take another sip of beer. And I know why Steve thinks I'm manic depressant. It's because when I'm around Sally, who's the only person I'm not uncomfortable around, when I said before that I used to say I love all people until the Russians, that was a lie. Not that I used to say it, I did, but that I meant it, I didn't. When Steve sees me around Sally, he thinks I act around Sally like I act all the time. And me hating Steve probably has little to do with him, and a lot to do with Sally, whose stomach I've been looking at, the clear jelly shining sort of reddish in the peach light, and it surprises me again, once I realize what I'm looking at. Sally says, "Conductant. It's for the sound." She saw me looking. I say, "I would like to listen to the baby's heartbeat." I don't want to think I said this for meanness, knowing it would make Steve angry, though I might have. After saying it, the idea seems like a decent enough one. I'm the baby's uncle-to-be. Why shouldn't I want to listen to its heartbeat? Steve says, "The earphones are broken." Sally pulls the earphones out of the box again and unwraps the cord, because it's tangled around itself, and hands me the earphones while Steve repeats, "They're broken." One of the games we used to play involved running around and hiding. But it wasn't hide-and-go-seek. We had to switch hiding places every so often. So this was outside at night, in the dark, and you counted to 50. Or 100, and switched hiding places, or yelled when you were yelled at, teasing the person who had to find you. It was called chase something something. Sally hands me the earphones, and I put them on as Steve's talking, saying, "Do either of you have a goddamn..." There's not much left of the story, but I'm not going to finish it in time. This is the last minute of my show. Good night, Norman. I'm reading to you here live from the Half Moon. Hopefully you're snoozed out by now. And if you're not, tune in 2 weeks when I'll be reading to you from an undisclosed location. Again, at midnight. And if today's the 1st, then that should be the 15th. Although it'll be midnight after the 14th. 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
0: East Durham.
1: East Durham.
0: East Durham. 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
3: Me. Well, that's better. Eddie, there's 40 or 50 million bucks in gold bullion at the bottom of the drink off of the coast of Honduras. You ever hear the Graf Essen?
4: You mean that Kraut cruiser that went down during the war?
3: You know what she went down with? Gold bars. Hundreds of them. They were being shipped to a hideout for the Heine big shots. She sunk with all hands in 40 fathoms of water, loaded with gold.
4: And just waiting for little Alfie Pike to dive in and make a killing, huh?
3: Nobody knows she had the stuff in her hold, and she was so banged up that nobody done any salvage on her.
4: And how did you find out?
3: Well, it was a crowd. I met him in the States. I'd done him a good turn. He gave me a map before he died.
4: Yeah, sounds like a two-bit movie.
3: Oh, you big, thick yokel. Must I show you in black and white? Here. Look.
4: What's in that chamois bag?
3: Open it up and find out.
4: Hey, this looks like
3: gold dust, Eddie.
4: Gold dust?
3: It was scraped off one of the bars by my pal. Well, there ain't much in there. Maybe it's worth the C note all told, but the map come with it. And there's lots more where that goof dust come from, Eddie.
4: Let's see the map.
3: No dice.
4: What?
3: I keep the map. We go partners after we salvage the loot. Now you believe me, mister? Now you think my head full of smoke?
4: Now, wait a minute. How come you waited this long to grab it? And how come you picked on me?
3: Oh, I didn't wait for you. You just turned up. You lucky stiff. I've been waiting for a steak, that's all.
4: What kind of steak?
3: I only need a bolt, diving gear. I know a John with a 60-footer. Ain't got speed, but it's a pretty good oil burner. And we can rent it for $2,000. The diving gear might cost a couple more. And there's grub. I figure the whole deal for $6,000 or $7,000. No more.
4: $6,000 or $7,000. You say it like you find that kind of dough on top of seaweed. How are we going to get that much?
3: That's up to you, sweetie.
4: Me?
3: What do you think I'm cutting in as a partner for? I got the map. You got the cash to stake us, it figures.
4: Where am I going
3: to
4: get that kind of money?
3: Easy.
4: Yeah, how?
3: Well, didn't you tell me you got a purser's berth in the tourist hub?
4: Yeah.
3: Don't the purser handle the cash?
4: He handles some.
3: I'll grab what you can and then jump ship. I'll be waiting for you at the Hotel Su Chow on Front Street.
4: You say it like it was easy. All I got to do is bust the ship safe open. That's all. All I got to do is...
3: There's millions in this, Eddie, and you got to hold up your own end to cash in. Su Chow Hotel, remember? And then we start to chase that rainbow, Eddie. The one with a pot of gold.

0: Eddie Monks, open up. Shut that door and lock it.
1: You got the moron?
0: I got it. Who's that?
1: Mac. Come over here, Mac. This is Mike McCrae, a pal of mine. Meet Eddie Monks, Mac.
2: Hi.
0: What's a big idea? You didn't tell me you were roping anybody else in on this deal?
1: Now, take it easy, Captain. You forget we gotta have a diving man. You ever been under with the gear on?
0: No.
1: Neither have I. It's 40 fathoms down.
2: I ain't never been that deep before myself, and it ain't gonna be no pushover.
1: Well, Mac could be taking all the chances.
2: And I ain't taking them for free.
3: Is he cut in for a straight one third? We could have hired a guy to go down for us.
1: Yeah. When he found out what we were after, you think he'd have settled for a couple of C's? Mac's a pal of mine. He knows his stuff. With you at the wheel, Skipper, and Mac underneath the helmet, we can't miss.
2: Look, if you don't want to cut me in, just say so, sailor. I ain't so anxious to go down our 240 feet. It's tight enough to bust your ribs down there. Just try it once yourself.
0: All right. All right. You're in. But three is enough, Alfie, savvy?
1: Three it is. Now, where's the door?
0: It might poke. Now, how about the map, Alfie? It's time we all had a look.
1: Sit down over here, gent. Here's the setup. We sailed north, northwest. We reached Swan Island.
0: Yeah.
1: Then steer due west toward Belize till we're at latitude...
0: Hey, you expecting a call?
1: Sit tight for a sec. Yeah? Yeah. Outside. Now? Okay, thanks for the tip. There's a cop in the street. He's casing the joint. One of the clerks just tipped me off. You think they're on your tail already, Ann?
0: Well, the ship sailed 2 hours ago, but they might have checked the cash and cable. The cop is back here in Panama. I better blow.
1: Well, there's a way out through the back. I'll show you.
0: Huh?
1: Lay low for 2 days and then meet us at the slip. This guy's called the Nora 2. I'll take her over and buy Max diving gear. Give me the dough.
0: Yeah. And look, Alfie. Make sure that boat's still there when I show up.
1: Oh, keep your shirt on. We'll be there and ready to move. Right, Mac?
2: Right.

0: And you, Marsh?
1: Stow the gear. Set to go.
0: Eddie should show tomorrow, and we skip.
1: Tomorrow? Tomorrow's a long way off. Tonight's a good night for moving through the harbor. We'll be screened by the fog. We can't be stopped by some nosy Coast Guard.
0: What about Eddie?
1: We need him that bad?
0: This tub ain't no Queen Mary. It's hard to handle. Eddie knows his stuff.
1: Splitting 50-50's better than breaking it up in thirds.
0: Are you hinting, Mike, old boy? You're suggesting we cop across?
1: Splitting 50-50's better than breaking it up in thirds.
0: Think we can handle this tub alone? Just the two of us?
1: Sure.
0: And hoist anchor.
1: Stand by to shove off.
0: Yo, when you're ready, Mike.
2: Better take the wheel out. We're set to move.
3: The captain is the guy who takes the wheel, Alfie. And that's me.
0: Eddie, thinking of shoving off without me, Alfie? Oh, no. Ed, so help me. We was going to take a turn around the harbor, that's all.
4: Testing, huh?
0: Sure, testing.
4: I ought to twist the skull right off your
0: Eddie,
4: neck.
0: No, I swear you can't.
1: Lay off of him.
3: Who says?
1: I says. You ain't so tough that you can handle me. So lay off.
4: Okay. Later, maybe we have this out. Right now, okay. But get this straight. I'm in this to the finish. And I'm getting my cut. And if I'm navigating this cow, I'm giving the orders, too. Now, you, Mac, give me some steam. Alfie, chuck the hawser. We're on our way, mateys. 40 million or bust.

0: My trick at the wheel, Ed.
1: Hold it steady.
0: We should be sighting Swan Island off the starboard bow pretty soon now.
1: Don't worry, we ain't gonna miss it.
0: Eddie.
1: Yeah?
0: We've been at sea for 5 days. Getting along nice. I just want to say, I hope you don't hold it against Mac and me for making that mistake in Panama.
1: I don't waste my time holding grudges, Alfie.
0: That's what I thought. It's like I always said, a man makes one mistake.
1: Watch the wheel and shut your trap. Where's Mac?
0: He's forward, checking his diving gear.
1: Keep her steady.
0: Oh, sure. Sure, Cap.
1: Setting up your gear, Mac?
2: Yeah. You're using it soon. Alf tells me we'll be dropping anchor tomorrow.
1: According to my chart and Alfie's map, that's when you'll start diving.
2: Yeah, you guys could have shelled out for an aluminum suit with a compressed air tank on the back. This gear is older than I am.
1: Was the best we could do with the dough we had.
2: Yeah, this outfit works with a hand pump. You know how to handle this?
1: Sure. This is the phone connection, right?
2: Right.
1: And this is your intake.
2: Yeah.
1: We pump the handle slow and steady to keep your lungs filled. Anything else?
2: Just don't forget to pump that handle, Captain.
1: Mm-hmm.
2: I'm the guy who's got to breathe.
1: Then I told you not to call me Captain.
2: Oh, yeah. I heard you lost your papers, Monks. How come? You steer some tub on a reef or what?
1: Yeah. I steer some tub on a reef. You got it right, Tootsie. But when this hunt is over, I buy myself a dozen tubs just like it, see? I buy myself a whole fleet of tubs.
2: Yeah. Buy yourself the moon, mister, as long as you don't use my share to do it.
3: Land, ahoy! Huh? Swan Island's off the starboard bow.
4: Bring a halt to port. I'll be right up.
2: Well, it won't be long now, Monks. 40 million smackers, and that ain't hay.
4: Alf showed us where to go, Mac, and I'm getting her there. The next move is up to you.

0: Keep that pump going slow and steady, Alf.
1: How long's Mac been under, Ed?
0: 20 minutes.
1: How long can he stay down?
0: We'll give him 10 minutes more, then hoist him back for a breather.
1: What's them bubbles coming up through the water?
0: Carbon monoxide, exhale air from his escape valve. As long as them bubbles show, we know he's breathing. Hey, wait a minute. He's trying to reach me on the earphone. Mac?
2: Father.
0: The gold?
2: Yeah, I think so. There's a hole in the port side, but it ain't big enough to squeeze through. I'm coming up for a blowtorch.
0: I'll ship it down here.
2: No, no, I'm coming up. I'm getting a little tired. I need a rest. Come down again later.
0: Okay.
2: Start hauling me up, but take it easy. Pull too fast, and I'll get the bends.
0: We'll lift you slow, Mac. Hold on. Won't be long now, Alf. Keep pumping. I'll handle the winch and raise him.

0: Hey, Frank and Mortar, Ralph. 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Give me a hand and get him over the side. All right. Come on. Loosen them screws in the back of his helmet. Easy. Okay. Pull it off.
1: Yeah, let me sit down a minute.
0: Over here, Mac.
1: Right, give me a butt. I'm pooped.
0: Did you see the stuff in the hole, Mac?
1: Yeah, I think so. And hard to tell underwater. It was a busted strong box.
0: Yeah.
1: Looked like a shell hit it. Two or three things that looked like bricks went here to bulk you.
2: That's it. The bricks. They're made of gold.
0: When do you think you want to go down again, Mac?
1: Later this afternoon, I'll take a net. When I tie the stuff, you can yank it all up in one haul.
2: I can hardly wait.
1: Just make sure you guys don't get so excited you forget to work that pump.
0: You'll get all the air you need, Mac. Nice work. Come on, Alf. While Mac takes a breather, let's set up that salvage net. We'll be ready to go in a couple of hours.

0: been down there almost an hour, Eddie.
1: Let's see what goes. Mac. Mac.
2: Yeah?
1: Are you coming?
2: Well, I cut most of it inside the net now. Must be 200 or 300 bars. You'll have to use the winch to pull it up.
1: Can you switch your winch hook onto the net?
2: I think so.
0: How's he doing, Eddie?
1: Fine. He's all right, Mac. His nose is stuffed.
0: I told you he'd make a good point.
1: Yeah, you told me.
2: Eddie?
1: Yeah, Mac.
2: He's tired.
1: Got all the bricks?
2: Should have. If there's anything left, I don't see it.
1: Make sure.
2: Oh, I did make sure. Anyways, I can't stay down much longer. There's too much pressure. Haul the net up, then send down the winch for me.
1: Here she goes.
0: It's coming off.
1: Stick to your pump. I'll swing the net over the side when it shows.
0: Good thing that winch is motor-driven. We'd never be able to handle a load like that, Eddie.
1: I'd have handled it if I had to tear the arms right out of my shoulders.
0: The net's broken water.
1: I got it.
0: Eddie, look.
1: A mountain of gold bars.
0: Millions. Millions. I could rub them on my face like shaving sticks. I could eat them raw, Eddie.
2: Eddie.
1: Yeah, Mac.
2: Boat on deck?
1: Just got it.
2: Where's that winch?
1: Sending it right back to you, Mac. Here she comes. Getting tired, Alf?
0: Tired?
1: Pumping that air down? Let me spell you for a while.
0: Okay, eh?
1: Here, take the earphone.
0: Right. Mac. Mac, can you hear me?
2: Yeah, I got the winch hook. I'm tying it on.
0: Check.
2: Hey. I thought Eddie was on the earphones and you was pumping.
0: He took over the pump. I got tired. How you feel, pal?
2: That's a good. I got a couple of cramps. The suit ain't in the best shape ever.
0: Well, just give us the word. We'll haul you up, kid.
2: I'm ready now. And take it easy. I want 10-minute rest on every level. You got it?
0: Got it.
2: Start moving.

0: I'd better hold the winch, Eddie. He said a 10-minute rest on each level.
1: Okay.
0: Mike.
2: Yeah?
0: We'll hold you here. 20 fathoms, okay?
2: Okay.
0: Tired of pumping, Eddie?
1: No.
0: What's he got to rest on every level for?
1: If he comes up too fast, he'll bust his gut like a blowfish. You got to get used to the pressure.
0: Oh.
1: What you looking at?
0: A goal.
1: Nice, huh?
0: Gorgeous.
1: Be nicer if only two had a split.
0: What?
1: Two ways is better than three, Alfie.
0: You mean?
1: It's easy. All I gotta do is to stop pumping this handle.
0: He'd suffocate, Eddie. He'd get no air.
1: So?
0: You can't do that.
1: No.
0: Eddie, you stopped pumping him air.
3: Did I?
2: Alf. Alfie.
0: Yeah, Mac?
2: Something's wrong.
0: Wrong?
2: The air liner might be fouled up. I'm choking out the air.
3: Got a cigarette, Alfie?
2: Alf, I need air. I'm choking.
0: Valve bubbles. They're slowing up, Eddie.
3: Give me a match.

0: Want me to take the wheel, Eddie?
1: Yeah, take over. What's eating you, Crumb Bump?
0: Nothing.
1: You look like you're falling to pieces.
0: I'll be clear when I'm off this sky, that's all.
1: Away from me?
0: Away from everything. I get a feeling sometimes. A feeling that Mac's following us. Like when I try to get some sleep, I can still hear them bubbles slowing up. Stop it when he stops.
1: That's a trap.
0: Wasn't my fault. When we come to judgment, I won't get the blame. It was yours.
1: Oh. I said shut up. Hey.
0: Simona. She's missing.
1: She's conked out. Come on below. Put that light on. I'll put it on.
0: I did. Lights ain't working.
1: Holy smoke. Our batteries are out.
0: Batteries?
1: We won't be able to start the motor up again, even if I fix her.
0: Eddie.
1: It's all right. Give me time. I'll check her over. We ain't far from shore anyways. Maybe we'll drift in with the tide. Hand me the tools from out of that chest. I'm going to work.
0: Any luck, Eddie?
1: Yeah, all bad.
0: Can't you start?
1: I'm trying, ain't I? Now shut your yap and hand me that wrench.
0: Well?
1: No soap.
0: You mean we got adrift?
1: Yeah.
0: We could radio for help.
1: With this load of bullion aboard, are you nuts? We'd never get it through customs. They'd take it away from us, you jerk.
0: And what are we gonna do?
1: Just drift, that's all. Just drift.

0: This is fine. This is great. 40 million bucks in gold, and we're laying on deck like a couple of slobs waiting for a breeze.
1: It must be Mac getting back at us. It must be Mac hounding us, chasing us.
0: One more crack like that, and I'll feed you to the barracudas.
1: What's that?
0: What's what?
1: Listen. Them bubbles. Them air bubbles, can't you hear?
0: Pipe down.
1: Listen to them. It's Mac. It's the air coming out of Mac.
0: Pipe down.
1: What do you see, eh?
0: Nothing. The water's clear. Must have been some air come out with the bilge, that's all. What are you looking at me that way for?
1: I'm just wondering, that's all.
0: Wondering what? If I'll cross you two? Thinking I might try to get rid of you like I got rid of Mac and keep the swag myself, Alfie?
1: Don't come near me.
0: What about you, Alfie? Maybe you ain't had the same thought about getting rid of me, huh? I can read your mind like a book, Tootsie, so watch your step, you hear?
1: I wouldn't cross you, Eddie. Don't get sore.
0: Go on, lay there like a side of beef. I'm going down to the galley and get me some grub.
1: Got some grub for me, Eddie?
0: Yeah. Well, ain't you gonna eat it?
1: I ain't got no appetite all of a sudden.
0: Maybe you want me to force it down your throat.
1: Can I help it? Eddie.
0: Now what?
1: Listen. The bubbles again. Eddie, that's all I hear now. And bubbles. Bubbles. Bubbles.
0: You punch-drunk ape. That's a tea kettle on the stove.
1: It's a tea kettle.
0: You're going off your nut, but before you do, let me tell you. I ain't waiting for no screwball to kill this deal. We're drifting west, and we'll make sure in a day or two. Now keep your scalp on, Alfie, or you'll get what Mac got, savvy?

0: been sighted.
1: Land? Where?
0: Can't be more than 10 miles off. Looks like empty beach, too. What a break, huh, Eddie?
1: For me, maybe.
0: You?
1: Guess it's time for you to transfer, Alfie. This is the end of the line.
0: Eddie, I didn't know you was packing a gun.
1: You know it now. What are you laughing at? Answer me, you screwy crumb bum. What's that sound?
0: It's water, Eddie.
1: Water? Hey, we're listening.
0: I just opened up all the portholes below the line.
1: You what?
0: I figured we needed a swim, Eddie. Max out there alone, Eddie. He's swimming by himself. I knew he'd like company.
1: You crossed me, you maniac.
0: Triple cross, huh, Eddie? You crossed Mac, I crossed you. Now you crossed me.
1: Why, you...
0: Working the wireless, Eddie. Won't do you no good. I pulled the wires. I wanted to make sure we'd get our swim.
1: You nut, you crazy nut. 10 miles from shore, you have to blow your top. $40 million to feed the fishes.
0: Get your feet wet, Eddie. Water's coming in fast. Listen to the bubbles, Eddie. Listen. Eddie, I didn't get it like Mac did. But you will, Eddie. You will.
1: 10 miles. 10 miles from shore. $40 million going right back where it came from. Oh!

In the animal world, there is the hunter and the hunted. Hound and fox, hawk and sparrow, chicken and worm. We in the topmost species have also joined the hunt. But who is to judge precisely which of us are hounds or foxes as we enter the chase?

0: The Chase was created and written for the National Broadcasting Company by Lawrence Klee. In tonight's cast were Kermit Murdoch as Alf, Joe DeSantis as Eddie, and George Matthews as Mac. The Chase was directed and transcribed by Walter McGraw. Next week, a promise of luck accompanies a prophecy of doom at the races as we join the chase.
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2: 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Its title, Easy Riches, Sudden Death. 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

0: This is Van Christo. Welcome to the Van Christo Radio Theater. Tonight, we present another of the radio plays of Art Obler, the famed writer and producer of Lights Out. These collected plays, presented under the title of The Devil and Mr. O, represent radio drama at its finest. This is the theater of your mind, where you are about to enter the zero dimension. There are no boundaries or time limits here, only the depths of your own imagination. And now, to tell you about tonight's program, here is Mr. O.
1: This is Mr. O, Arch Obler. What's ugly? What's beautiful? A red, wrinkled, newborn child to its mother is the most beautiful object in the world. Take a mushroom cloud raining down invisible death. To the victim, it's ugliness beyond statement. Yet to the scientist, that bright flash of atomic fission might represent ultimate beauty. What is ugly? What is beauty? And now, if you haven't already done so, turn off your lights now and listen to Mr. Freak.
2: 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Gun in my hand. 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Warm bullet, burning hot, hot as the blood. No, can't think of that. Turn the muzzle up and press the trigger. Trigger cold against my finger. Cold is death, but life is colder. Rhythm to there. Poet dies with final rhythm. Poet dies who never wrote a poem. Headline for the tabloids. Poet dies with final rhythm.
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2: 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No, stop. Ugliest man in the world. All right. I'll think the thing for the last time, tear the words around in my head over and over the way they've torn for 30 years. Ugliest man in the world. Ugliest man in the world. Ugliest man in the world. Press the trigger and stop it. Press the trigger.
3: No.
2: No, I can't. I've got to wait. Think it all out clearly for the first time in my life. How it started. Why it's ending this way. Think it all out clearly from the very start. Then, press the trigger.
4: School today, Paul.
2: There's a start. First day of school. How old was I? 9 or 10. She kept me home, away from others. I didn't know why until that day she said...
4: School today, Paul.
2: I said...
4: All right, Mother.
2: Row on row of children looking up at me, staring up at me, gaping up at me. And then... one of them started laughing. Another laughing. Another and another. Laughing, laughing. I stood there, a little boy looking down at their twisting mouths, my ears filled with the sound of them making fun of me. I knew, but why? Why?
3: Ugliest boy in the world.
2: Ugliest boy in the world. That's why you kept me away from children, Mother. Kept me away until you didn't dare to any longer. Oh, Mother. Mother, before you let others see me, why didn't you close your hands around my neck, put a knife in my heart, drown me, bury me, put me away where eyes couldn't see me, laughter couldn't reach me? But you didn't. So this was my boyhood. Tears. Tears without end. A boyhood of tears. A boyhood of tears. Took me out of school, kept me away from all the others. What good was it? I knew.
5: There wasn't a mirror in the house.
2: Not a mirror. I didn't dare, you didn't dare. Not a mirror. Until that day you died. Alone. So quiet in the house. I sat down. So quiet. And then suddenly, as if the clock were talking to me. Yes, I remember. Look at yourself. Look at yourself. Look at... Yes. Look at myself. A mirror. I had to find a mirror. Surely Mother kept one mirror somewhere. Drawer after drawer. A mirror. Surely there was a mirror. A mirror. Yes, there was one, wrapped and hidden where she thought I'd never find it. Tore the paper off. I kept my eyes shut until the glass was clear, and then I looked. My face. Can I bear the memory of my face? Can I think of it even now? Gun in my hand. Yes, I will. I will. What did I see? What is my face? A brow? No brow. A thing that sloped away sharply, quickly, like a peaked roof half fallen in. Nose? A thick rod of ugly flesh protruding out between two close-set eyes. My eyes. Oh, my eyes, Mother of God, my eyes. Two tiny red-rimmed, green-flecked globes that stood far out beyond the lids and twinkled like a fat round pig's. My eyes, that was why they laughed at me, my eyes.
6: Ugliest man in the world.
2: Yes, I was that. No longer boy. Ugliest man in the world. Not even tears could help me now. The world outside. At last I had to go out into it. Make a living. Get a job.
3: Get out.
7: Sideshow.
8: Step up, ladies and gentlemen. Step up. The one and only, ladies and gentlemen. Step right up.
2: Wasn't bad there.
8: The one and only, ugliest man. That's what I said. Come on, ladies and gentlemen. That's what I said. The ugliest man in the world, and only a dime. A very small part of a dollar. That's it. Step closer, closer, closer.
2: I didn't mind. After a while. Faces looking up at me again, staring, whispering, getting their dime's worth. Spieler talking faces, staring, whispers, snickers. I didn't mind. Why should I? I could get away from them. Yes, stand there in the noise and laughter and leave them far behind. Leave the smell of them and the noise of them and the twisting faces of them. Shut my eyes and leave them quickly, quickly. I'd be in a field, sun-drenched, face to the sky, the warm sun touching me, soft grass cushioning me. My arms outstretched. All around me such peace and loveliness. I'd lie there so happy. And then a breeze touching my face. And a small white cloud in the sky. And then another. And all at once the clouds were like a woman's face. Looking down at me. A woman. There was a woman.
9: Hello, big fella.
2: Oh, hello.
9: Hell of a day, huh?
2: Yes.
9: She'll give you a big play. I mean, the yokels, don't they?
2: Yes.
9: Me, I'm with Sammy Morton. You know, the grind show. Not one of the strippers, you understand. I do a high-class number. You know, semi-classical. Sure been a long, hot day.
2: It has.
9: Nice walking out in the dark. I mean, the air's kind of different than on the Midway. Yeah, nice in the dark. Awful nice.
2: Do you like the moon?
9: Moon? Oh, sure. You been working in tent shows long, big fella?
2: So complete, the moon.
9: Boy, you sure pack 'em in. I heard Terry sell more pictures than anybody in the show. Dime sure add up, don't they?
2: Your face. Did you ever look down from the clouds?
9: You mean have I ever been high? Boy, I'm high now. I like the dark, big fella.
2: There was a woman talking. They were talking.
9: Yeah, sure, Sam. What do you take me for, a chump? Well, what do you think? His face makes me sick just to look at him, but he's got a pocket full of dough. So last week I got a telegram from Mama. Poor Mama, the mortgage. And yesterday, while he was looking at me up in the clouds, I got another handful of bucks, and maybe in a couple of weeks I could... You. All right, so you heard. So what? What are you staring at? I don't like your face. You heard me? I don't like your face.
2: I did you.
9: You gave me a couple of laughs.
2: Love.
9: Love? Do you hear that? Love. Do you think any woman can love a mug like yours? It ain't a face, it's a mug, a puss, a pan. Go on, beat it. Get out of here. No more walks with me, big fella. I've had a belly full of laughs and I'm too... Hey, what are you... No, stay away from me. Don't...
2: Go on, beat it. Get out. Yeah, get out as far as I could get out. Any place. Anywhere. Any place, any place, anywhere. Get away, get away, get away, get away, get away, get away, get away, get away, get away, get away, get away.
1: Now we leave our The Devil and Mr. O's Story of Mr. Freak for just a moment. We return to our The Devil and Mr. O's Story of Mr. Freak.
2: Yeah, I got away. Good and far away. Fields, grain, a farm. They didn't care what kind of a face. Just work hard. Work, work. Hour after hour, sweat, salt on my lips. Work, keep working. And I couldn't think. I couldn't think it was good. I couldn't think. But I'm thinking now. Gun in my hand. Stop that thinking. Gun in my hand. No. Got to think out my life. Think it out clearly. Think of that day. She waved at me. Was working. Bent over. Sun hot on my back. Grain thick around me. Filling the world. Covering. Hiding me. I straightened up. Something moving through the grain on the road. Climbing the hill. So far away, could hardly tell what it was. Shaded my eyes from the sun. I saw a woman on horseback. No. So small. Must be a girl. I saw her arm wave at me. I dropped in the grain. I hid. Leave me alone. Leave me alone. Leave me alone. The next day again, standing in the grain, a tiny figure on horseback waved at me. I dropped in the grain again. No, no more. Just the sky and the grain and the work was all I wanted. The next day and the next, a girl on horseback riding far off there in the roads, waving at me in the grain, waving at me day after day. And one day, I didn't drop in the grain. I stood. I waved back at her. Waving at me. Because she couldn't see me. See my...
9: Puss pan mug.
2: In spite of myself one day, I was hiding in the grain at the edge of the road. Waiting. For her. Wanted to run, yet I stayed. Wanted to cover my eyes, yet I looked. Looked with eyes as big as all my loneliness. The horse knew I was there. She didn't. She started singing a little song as she passed. A song without meaning, but warm as the sun. And I saw her. Young, lovely, young, lovely. The words tumbled over and over in my head as I watched her go by. Young, lovely, young, lovely, young, lovely. I began to see her face everywhere. In the green, in the sky. And at night in the dark.
6: Ugliest man in the world.
2: Thinking of the loveliest face in the world. I tried to stop it. I couldn't help it. I couldn't. The loneliness in me was a pain I couldn't endure anymore. Again and again, I hid in the grain and watched her go by me. Just a quick moment. And then she was gone. And I was left in loneliness again. If she couldn't see my face. Yes, if she were blind. I read a book like that somewhere. Woman never saw the man she loved. If she couldn't see me, only know me as I am, my voice, my thoughts, my dreams, ambitions. If she couldn't see dangerous daydreams that brought me to a gun in my hand. But I was lonely. I had nothing. So I had dreams of her, blind, not knowing my face.

0: can't see. I dreamed it, prayed it, and now...
1: I can't see.
0: What have I done? What have I done?
2: Concussion. Nerve block.
0: No, no, I had nothing to do with it. Just a thought. I had only a thought. But now she couldn't see me as I was. Couldn't see me. Couldn't see me.
1: You've been very kind to me, Mr. Martin. Poor...
0: Music. Everlasting music in my ears.
1: Come here every day, won't you? It's so good having you to talk to. You've made these wonderful days, Paul.
0: Everlasting music, her voice, being with her, knowing her, and she knowing only that of me, which had no ugliness.
1: You've such a good mind, Paul. The best I've ever known. I needed a mind like yours. Paul, because you've made me happy again. You, Paul. And I bless you for it.
0: Happy days, endless days, quicksilver days, then the day.
1: Paul, I've been waiting for you.
0: I wanted to be here sooner. The grain.
1: The grain? It's a very tall and bold now, Paul.
0: Very.
1: Remember how the grain used to keep us apart before I even knew you. I'd wave and the grain was between us. And I never knew you.
0: Is knowing me important?
1: Paul.
0: Do you know me now?
1: You're the only one I've wanted to be with.
0: Do you know me now?
1: Paul. Paul, listen to me. I know you now better than I could if my eyes were open. And twice as wise as they ever could have been.
0: You're lovely.
1: And so are you.
0: You've never seen me.
1: Oh. When people have talked together as much as you and I, every little hope and hurt, dream and plan, don't they know more than if they looked at faces? And what do you look like, Paul? No, let me guess. I've sat here in the dark and seen your face so many times before me.
0: My face?
1: Yes, let me tell you. It's a large, virile face. A face that matches up with all the strength of you. Strong, straight mouth. A firm chin. Skin brown, yet soft. A straight nose that's not too small, yet not too large. Oh, and then your eyes.
0: Eyes?
1: Oh, yes, your eyes. They're large and dark and gentle. Gentle is the way of you, Paul. Well, how close was I to knowing you?
0: Give me your hand.
1: Oh, no. No, I don't want to touch your face.
0: You...
1: Later, yes. Not now, Paul. I want you to read me something.
0: Read?
1: Yes. So strange we were talking about faces when I have this book for you to read to me. Look. Do you know the book, Paul?
0: Cyrano de...
1: Yes. Brave Cyrano de Bergerac. You've read the play, of course.
0: I never have.
1: Oh, then I envy you. I wish I'd never read it so that I could read... Hear it all over again. Please read it for me. Here, start any place. Read, Paul.
0: Thou lovest her. Tell her. For I do surmise thou art a hero in her eyes.
1: That was Lebray, Cyrano's friend. Now go on, read Cyrano's speech.
0: Nay. Shall I woo the loveliest maid in France? Look at me, friend. With my poor big... devil of a nose. I dream, even I, of walking neath that beam, loving, beloved.
1: Oh, you read it with your heart, Paul.
0: He was ugly.
1: Oh, the rest of him was beauty, just his nose. Read Cyrano's lines and I'll try to remember Roxane's. She was the woman he loved, and he never dared tell her of his love because of his ugliness. Read, Paul. The top of the page. Roxane calls, sister. Oh, sister. Read, Paul.
0: No. Call no one here.

0: You come back. I should have gone away. I long for harmony to end my day.
1: I love you. Live.
0: In fairy tales long since, the princess said that, and the ugly prince lost all his plainness in that sudden sun. But see, I finish as I was begun.
1: I made your grief. I.
0: You made my bliss. I lacked all woman's kindness. Even this. My mother found me ugly. And I had no sister. Lest they mock an ugly lad, I shunned all women. You became my friend. One soft gown brushed my path before the end.
1: Paul. Paul. You cry.
0: Cry? What is there to cry about?
1: It's true, there's no reason to cry. It's just a play. In life, no man could be such a fool.
0: Goodbye.
1: Goodbye. No, Paul, don't. I haven't had a chance to tell you. My eyes. An operation, and I'll see you again. That's why I didn't want to see your face with my hands. I'll see you with my eyes, Paul. See you with my eyes. See you with my eyes.
0: See you again. See you again. See what? A face to laugh at.
2: Ugliest man in the world.
0: A face to jeer at.
3: Put hand the mug.
0: A face to shout at, but not to love, not to love. Never will I, so long as I am master, let beauty so divine meet such disaster. Ugliness, mar perfection, Cyrano. Read you 1,000 times because she read you. The author gave you a paper nose, but my ugliness is flesh and blood. Flesh and blood to see, to hate. She'll never see me, never, never. Lift the muzzle. Press the trigger. Trigger cold against my finger, cold as death, but life is colder. Thoughts in my mind like a whirling circle.
4: Ugliest man in the world. Ugliest man in the world.
0: Press the trigger. Press the trigger. Press the trigger.
1: Paul.
0: Who is it?
1: Paul. Paul, where's the light?
0: You see.
1: It's been weeks. I've been searching. Where's the light, Paul?
0: Forget me.
1: So dark. In your hand. Oh, Paul.
0: I wasted too much time thinking.
1: Oh, my dear.
0: Forget me, I tell you. You knew me in the dark. Well, now it's light for you, and I'm not meant for the light. Forget me.
1: I want to know you. In the light, your ugliness. Mm. Yes, Paul. I've known. First, when you cried with Cyrano. Then I asked the others, and they told me.
0: But you don't know. My face, a thing...
1: A thing apart as my blindness was apart from me. I love you.
0: You... love?
1: Love you. Yes, I love you.
0: You don't know.
1: But I will know. Turn on the light, Paul. I'm not afraid. Turn on the light. I love you. Live. For me.
0: In fairy tales, long since, the princess said that, and the ugly prince lost all his plainness in that sudden sun.
5: The play is ended. The players, Raymond Edward Johnson and Ann Shepherd. Speaking of stories, I've written a novel titled House on Fire. You can get it, I hope, at your local bookstore. Its publisher is Bartholomew House. But now let's talk about our next The Devil and Mr. O's story after this word. This is Mr. O again. Has there ever been a poltergeist in your life? I sincerely hope not. You see, poltergeist is supposedly a restless ghost who tears and throws, sometimes right simply, gravestone. But that's next time we...

0: That's our story for tonight. I hope you enjoyed it and will join us again as we travel through the zero dimension in the theater of your own imagination. So until we meet again next week when I bring you another story in the night, this is Van Crystal reminding you that the extent of your own imagination is unlimited. One purpose of these programs is to help you exercise those imaginative powers. I hope we've succeeded. Good night.
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3: 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Its title, A Vision of Death.
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0: If I speak too rapidly for your stenographer, you'll tell me, won't you, Lieutenant? No offense, but he impresses me as someone who has to sit on the floor to put on his shoes. And stop me if I seem to wander away from the point, won't you? I mean to say, this is my first and, I hope, final appearance in a police precinct, and I should hate to give a sloppy performance. We were always known, Aurora and I, for the smoothness and gem-like precision of our act. As far as this murder... rap, I suppose it's called, is concerned, an acquaintance with our act is the essential rabbit. Awfully good act. Smart, informal, occasionally humorous, and always mystifying. Well, the act always began with music, never with the cliché fanfare of trumpets or roll of drums. I would saunter out to the center of the floor and say something like, good evening. You're about to witness an exhibition of mental telepathy. Ladies and gentlemen, may I introduce Aurora, my wife. Ah, they never fail to give her a hand. What would they applaud? Why, the vision she presented as she came toward me. There has never been anyone as lovely as Aurora, the most beautiful flesh in the profession. Now, Aurora, would you care to tell the audience, or shall I?
1: You tell them, Judd, while I tie the blindfold across my eyes.
0: Ladies and gentlemen, all mind readers employ a gimmick. A gimmick is a trick, a device. For example, when the mind reader, threading his way through the audience, says to the mind reader sitting blindfolded on the stage, a lady has given me a small object which I now hold in my hand, what is it? And the mind reader, sitting blindfolded, replies, a silver coin. The answer has not come through mind reading, no. It has come through the gimmick, a cue or signal communicated through the very question itself.
1: But we don't do that.
0: We do not. You will notice, ladies and gentlemen, that I never speak to Aurora at all. Now, are you ready, Rory?
1: Ready, Judd.
0: Here we go, then. Now, you, sir, you have something? Good. Concentrate upon it like a good chap. And
1: the
0: you,
1: gentleman holds a coin in his hand. It's a Mexican peso bearing the date 1892.
0: Oh, that's very clever of you, madam. I'll be surprised if she gets this one.
1: The lady holds in her hand her other hand.
0: Yep, a sucker once born remains a sucker till death. The audience never realized, never in all the years we worked, that although I was not speaking to Aurora directly, my chatter nevertheless was loaded with signals and cues for her guidance. By revealing the gimmick, we concealed the gimmick, and that, Lieutenant, is the knee plus ultra of gimmicks. Yes, it was as crude as that, but it enabled us to work 50 weeks a year here and abroad at an average of over 1,000 a week. Of course, I always gave some credit for our success to our agent, Harry Arnold, although Rory was inclined to give him no credit at all.
2: Good news, Judd. I've managed to book the act into the College Inn in Chicago with a 4-week guarantee. That's not bad, huh?
1: Get him. He managed to book the act. I suppose they never heard of us in Chicago. I suppose we weren't held over there 6 weeks when we played the Sanssouci in 1948.
2: Well, you think it's easy to get a 4-week guarantee these days? Money is short, money is tight.
1: I have never yet heard you say money is long, money is loose. You have to sweat for your 10%, don't you? Yes, you do. In a pig's ear, you do. Agents, they're all alike.
2: There's gratitude for you. There's the milk of human memory. What were you when I first saw you? Nothing, not this much. Playing 10 a day under canvas in Menasha, Wisconsin, and paid off in bottle tops. I worked, I schemed, I sweated.
1: Agents, all of them. All they know is how to live off a dead whale, scum of the earth.
2: I'm not going to take that from you, you hear me?
1: You'll take it, baby, along with the 10%. You'll take it, you'll chew it, you'll swallow it, and you'll keep it down. How do you like that?
2: I'm warning you, kid, don't push me too far. Don't push me.
0: Children, now on your way, Harry, and don't let it get you down. I think a 4-week guarantee is pretty good.
2: Thanks, Judd. If it wasn't for you, I'd... No, why go into it? I'm going for a walk.
0: But aside from these altercations between Rory and Harry, it was smooth sailing. We wore the best, ate the best, drank the best, stayed at the finest hotels. And every Saturday night after the performance, Harry would bring us our salary. He'd bring it in cash. $1,000, $1,250, $1,500... I've the old performer's distrust of checks. Been given too many with a high latex content. Anyway, life couldn't have been more placid. And then, one evening, about 5 weeks ago, soon after we opened the Grove here in town, a frightening thing occurred. We just begun the act, and I was out in the audience.
3: You will notice, ladies and gentlemen, that I never speak to Aurora at all. Now, are you ready, Rory?
1: Ready, Judd.
3: Here we go, then. Now, you, madam.
1: The lady
3: you have
1: holds in her hand a compact. It is platinum. It bears her initials, R.C.
3: You, sir.
1: The gentleman is holding an engagement ring. In it are three small diamonds.
3: Miss, what would you...
1: The young lady is holding... It's a small cameo brooch.
3: Rory! Maurice, music! I picked Rory up from the floor and hurried with her to our dressing room, almost beside myself with anxiety. I placed her on the couch, dampened a towel and put it on her forehead and began to chafe her wrists. Rory, honey.
1: Judd.
3: I'm here, Rory. Are you all right?
1: I guess so. I don't know what happened.
3: Well, you fainted away. Try to remember what happened.
1: I felt funny. I don't remember.
3: Well, try, Rory, try. Try to remember. It's important.
1: I can't. Why is it important?
3: You don't know? Rory, you don't know? You were calling out the answers before I even had a chance to give you the cues. Do you believe in telepathy, Lieutenant? I don't mean the sort of thing Rory and I usually did. I mean real telepathy. I never did either until that night. I don't mind telling you I was badly shaken. I mean, after all, I knew we'd been using a gimmick, and suddenly it began to happen without the gimmick. Scared us to death. We didn't know what we were getting into, but we went on with the act. And in my mind, I began to search about for the answer. I found it, of course. You'll find a gimmick in almost everything, if you look hard enough. I've got it, Rory. We worked together so long that you know what I'm about to say before I say it. From my inflection, my pauses, even my movements. You see?
1: Oh, Judd, that has to be it.
3: Oh, this is marvelous. When Harry gets back, I'll tell him about it.
1: And if I last till tomorrow, he can ask the management for more dough.
3: As soon as he gets back. Next Thursday.
1: Tonight. How much more should we ask for?
3: Tonight? What made you say tonight?
1: Well, I don't know.
3: Well, you were there when he told me he'd be in Palm Springs till Thursday. What made you say tonight?
1: I don't know. What difference does it make? Stop picking on me. So I made a mistake, so what?
3: I don't see how you can make such a mistake, that's all.
1: Oh, Judd, leave me alone. I've been worried half crazy about really being able to read your mind. I've been under a strain. So Harry's coming back Thursday and not tonight. All right, are you satisfied? He'll be here Thursday, not tonight.
4: You Justin Stone, mister? This dressing room, eh?
3: Yeah, what is it?
4: Telegram, sign here.
3: Sign for it, will you, Rory?
1: There you are, kid. Judd, I'm sorry I blew up in your face. Judd, what's the matter?
3: It's from Harry. He's coming in tonight. And he did, too, Lieutenant. Rory was so upset by it, she couldn't go on at all that evening. She had no explanation for how she knew, none whatsoever.
1: I don't know, Judd. I just don't know. My mind seemed to go blank. I seemed to hear a voice whisper in my ear, Harry Arnold will be with you tonight. That's all.
3: When we got back to our suite at the hotel, Harry was there, waiting for us.
5: What happened? Well, what happened? You both look like ghosts.
3: Look, Harry, I'll tell you some other time. Leave us alone, will you?
5: All right, I'm going. I just came to wish you a happy birthday and to give you this.
3: Birthday? Oh, thanks, Harry. Yeah, thanks. What is it?
5: Well, open it, why don't you?
1: It's a bathrobe. A red silk bathrobe. With your initials.
5: That's right, it's a red... How does she know? How do you know?
1: Get out of here! Get out of here! Judd, make him get out of here!
2: I won't be talked to like that. I don't care who she is. I won't be talked
3: now,
2: to
3: Harry,
2: like that.
3: Harry, shut up. For heaven's sake, shut up and go away. Leave us alone. Go. Get out. Get out.
2: You too, Jeff? She's got you talking against me, too? All right, I'm going. I'm going, but from here on in, it's strictly business between us. I wash my hands.
3: He kept his word, Lieutenant. From that time on, he kept himself to himself. And I was prepared to let it go at that, much as I liked Harry. Until the night I was awakened by Rory, moaning in her sleep.
6: No. No, please, no. Don't.
3: Rory. Rory, no. Wake up. You're having a bad dream,
6: no.
3: Rory.
6: No. Judd. Judd.
3: Shh. It's all right. I'm here. I'm here.
6: Oh, Judd.
3: What, Rory?
6: The voice.
3: Whispering again?
6: Yes. Oh, Judd.
3: What?
6: He's going to kill me. Harry Arnold is going to kill me.
3: And that, Lieutenant, was the beginning of the end of that.

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0: And now, Autolite brings back to our Hollywood soundstage Mr. Ronald Coleman in Elliot Lewis's production of A Vision of Death, a tale well calculated to keep you in suspense.
4: Rory, get a grip on yourself.
5: He's going to kill me. Harry's going to kill me.
4: Don't be ridiculous. Stop it now. It was just a bad dream.
5: He's going to kill me.
4: Will you stop that? Will you stop saying that?
5: Judd, hold me. I'm frightened. Harry's going to kill me.
4: You've had a bad dream, I tell you.
5: He hates me. He hates me. Oh, Judd, he's going to kill me.
4: I'm a rational man, Lieutenant. I've always felt, for example, that when Hamlet says there are stranger things in heaven and earth than are dreamt of in your philosophy, Horatio ought to reply, tell that to Sweeney. I knew there was no such thing as mental telepathy. I knew it as well as I know I'm sitting here talking to you. Up here in my head, I knew it. And yet, the next afternoon, I found myself entering a gun shop and purchasing a revolver and a box of bullets, determined that before Harry Arnold could so much as injure one hair of Rory's head, I would kill him. I should have gone directly to the police first. You're using hindsight, Lieutenant. I had all that out with Rory.
5: Please, Judd, please, go to the police. Tell them about this. Let them handle it.
4: Well, tell them what? That by reading his mind, we've learned Harry intends to murder you?
5: They'll believe us. They've got to believe us.
4: You're reasoning like a child. They'll decide that it's either a publicity stunt or else that we're both lunatics.
5: But if I tell them about the telegram and the birthday present...
4: Rory, we have no proof.
5: We have to do something.
4: What? Tell me what. You know he intends to kill you. I know he intends to kill you. But what can we do? Do you know when he's going to do it or how he's going to do it?
5: No. He hasn't decided yet. Oh, Judd, isn't there anything we can do?
4: Nothing. Except wait. I reacted to the waiting as you might expect, Lieutenant. Sleeplessness, loss of appetite, growing irritability. I flared up at everyone. Waiters, chambermaids, elevator boys, the manager of the club. The manager of the club. He finally said to me...
6: Stone, what the devil's gotten into you? I'd really like to know.
4: None of your business.
6: Well, look, I'm only trying to be nice.
4: Oh, shut up and leave me alone.
6: Sure, I'll let you alone. I'd let you alone right now if your contract didn't have another week to run. But after that, I'll let you strictly alone. You'll never work this club again. You maniac.
4: I began to drink quite heavily, quite noticeably. I was going crazy just from the waiting. And then the waiting came to an end. It was around 3 a.m. I was sitting up in bed, in the dark, smoking, when Rory opened her eyes and said...
5: Judd.
4: Yes?
5: The voice.
4: Yes.
5: He's going to kill me here. Right here in this room.
4: Rory.
5: Saturday. this Saturday, at midnight. Oh, Jack. Oh,
4: Rory, Rory, sweetheart.
5: He's going to shoot me. He has a gun. He's going to shoot me. He's going to get you downstairs in the manager's office at the club. And while you're there, he's going to come up here.
4: No, Rory, listen to me. I want you to listen to me. You're mistaken, do you understand? You've been having another bad dream, and that's all there is to it.
5: No, Judd, I swear it. He just thought of it, just this minute. He's standing at a bar, standing there all by himself, drinking. And he's just this minute decided.
4: You're making it up?
5: Judd, no. It's the bar over at the Tuscany Hotel. I see it so clear.
4: Oh, you're wrong. You're wrong. I'll prove you're wrong.
7: Desk?
4: Get me the bar at the Tuscany, will you? Over on Sunset?
7: One moment, please.
4: You'll see, Rory. He's not there at all. You'll see. It's just a dream. Just a bad dream.
8: Tuscany Cocktail Lounge.
4: Hello. Is Harry Arnold there at the bar?
8: Harry Arnold? No, I'm sorry. He's not.
4: He's not? You sure of that?
8: Sure, I'm sure. He was here all evening, left about a minute ago. I said goodnight to him myself. Want me to have...
4: Look, Lieutenant, my hands. It's just the memory of how I felt at that moment of my hands begin to tremble again. Amazing, isn't it? Now, that was last Thursday night, or rather Friday morning. Towards daybreak, Rory sobbed herself to sleep, but I was restless. I got dressed and went downstairs and got into my car. The long drive, as always, relaxed me. But when I got behind the wheel, oh, I don't know what it was, possibly the fresh air, But all at once, I felt as though I couldn't keep my eyes open for another moment. Simply had to have some sleep. So I crawled into the back seat, curled myself up in one corner, pulled the rug over me, and went out like a light. I was awakened around noon.
5: Hello, Harry.
4: By the sound of voices.
5: Don't smile at me, you idiot. They may see us. Look businesslike.
9: Where is he?
5: I don't know. Since he hasn't got the car, he must be out walking.
9: Well, did he fall for it last night?
5: Just like he fell for all the rest of it. The red bathrobe, stooges you planted in the audience. He even phoned the bar just after you left. Oh, I timed it beautifully.
9: Satin skin. I can hardly keep away from
5: you. After tomorrow night, we'll have all the time in the world for each other, Harry.
9: You bought the whole story that it's going to happen at midnight? Tomorrow, your place?
5: Every word. Just do what you have to do now. Remember to come to the dressing room before the 8 o'clock show. Tell them you've set up a meeting with Stamper, the manager, in Stamper's office at 12.
9: Yeah, I want them to shake hands and be friends again, I'll tell them.
5: Yes, and don't forget, when you come to our door at midnight, keep talking to the elevator boy. Don't let him go, whatever you do. You want him to testify with self-defense.
9: Don't worry, I won't forget a thing. You'll handle all the rest of it?
5: Just leave it to me.
9: I mean about his gun. That's pretty important, you know.
5: Don't worry. It'll misfire.
4: It'd be difficult for me to tell you what I felt as they walked away, Lieutenant. One part of me felt the way a man ought to feel, I suppose, when he learns that the woman he loves is not only unfaithful, but plotting his death as well. But another part of me felt only relief. Relief at learning there was a gimmick in this too. Now, they'd been fairly clever for amateurs. Harry had a good excuse for carrying a gun to protect the cash he brought me each Saturday. My own behavior in recent weeks would lend weight to what he would probably offer in his defense, that I must have been crazy, that for no reason at all I'd opened the door, pointed a revolver at him, and threatened his life, that he had to shoot in self-defense. The presence of the elevator boy, well, that could mean only that Harry would shoot just as soon as I opened the door. I'd be found dead with a revolver in my hand and a heartbroken agent at my side. Tableau. I found myself hoping, as I never hoped before, that they'd come to their senses before Saturday. That they'd realize what a vicious, inhuman thing it was they were planning. But just before the 8 o'clock show that night, there was a knock at the door of our dressing room. Come in.
10: Judd, I've been talking to Stamper, the manager. He's sorry there's bad blood between you and wants to square it. I told him you'd be in his office at 12 to talk things over. All right with you?
4: Yep.
10: We don't want it, so this will never work here again, do we? I mean, there's no reason we should.
11: No reason at all.
5: Button my dress, Judd.
10: See you later, Judd.
11: Yeah, later. We did the show and then went up to our suite. I convinced Rory that I should meet Harry alone, and then I helped her pack a small overnight bag. I loaded the revolver, and then there was nothing to do but wait. The minutes passed. 9 o'clock, 10, 10:30, and I waited.
5: Judd?
11: Yes?
5: It doesn't seem right to leave you here alone. Harry might...
11: No, you go. Things might not turn out as I planned. I might not be able to stop him. If I fail to stop him... No, it's best that you go. Just wait at the motel until you hear from me. What time is it?
5: Almost 11. 2 minutes of 11.
11: I'm out of cigarettes.
7: Desk?
11: This is Mr. Stone in 1101. Please send up a carton of Players, will you?
7: Right away, Mr. Stone.
11: I want you to go now, Rory.
5: Judd, let me call the police, please.
11: Oh, it'd be useless. We've gone into it, and it would be useless.
5: Well, then come with me. He won't find anybody here.
11: And he'd choose another place, another time. Now, here's your valise.
5: You have your gun?
11: In my pocket.
5: You won't take any chances. I don't know what I'd do if you were hurt.
11: I won't take any chances. Let me help you on with your coat.
5: Oh, Judd, I love you so.
11: Yeah, I know. And I love you, Rory. I really do, you know. You ready?
5: Yes. 11 o'clock. He'll be here in an hour.
11: Yeah. Go now, Rory. Kiss me goodbye.
5: Judd.
11: Oh, the cigarettes. Get them, will you, darling, while I find change.
12: Rory.

I shall always remember the look on Harry's face, Lieutenant, as she sank to the floor. They'd concocted a bad dream between them and it had come true. I'll bet he still doesn't know how it happened. If you pass his cell, you might tell him. Just whisper the word gimmick into his ear. Yeah, that's what I said, gimmick. I gimmicked the clock while Rory was dressing, set it back a full hour. It was 11 to her, but 12 to him. I adore gimmicks, don't you?

0: 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Tonight's star, Mr. Ronald Coleman.
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0: Next week, we recreate one of the great mysteries of the sea. A ship found drifting in perfect condition, but with no human aboard. The mystery of the Marie Celeste. Our star, Mr. Van Heflin. That's next week on Suspense. Suspense is produced and directed by Elliot Lewis, with music composed by Lucian Morowick and conducted by Lud Bluskin. A Vision of Death was adapted for Suspense by Walter Brown Newman from the original story by Jerry Hausner. In tonight's story, Mary Jane Croft was heard as Aurora. Featured in the cast were Hi Averback, Benny Rubin, Julie Bennett, and Charles Calvert.
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0: You're listening to Suspense Hour on ABN, the Antioch Broadcasting Network. The episode of Suspense you just heard was first broadcast Monday, June 1st, 1953, 73 years ago today. Its title, A Vision of Death. This episode of Suspense originally aired
1: Tuesday,
0: June 1st, 1943, 83 years ago today. Its title, Banquo's Chair.
2: In just a moment, CBS will present its weekly program of the world's outstanding thrillers, Suspense. Before we begin, the producer feels it incumbent upon him to reply herewith to the many inquiries concerning the solution of last week's story of the woman on the telephone called Sorry, wrong number. Due to a momentary confusion in the studio, an important line cue was delivered at the wrong time, and some of our listeners were uncertain as to the outcome of the story. For them, be it known that the woman, so remarkably played by Miss Agnes Moorhead, was murdered by a man whom her husband had hired to do the job. We should also like to announce that in response to many hundreds of requests, this suspense play will be repeated within a few weeks.
3: And now, this is the man in black, here again to introduce our performance tonight of Suspense.

0: He almost admitted it himself. I had him brought to my office for questioning. Oh, hello, Bedford. Come in.
1: Thank you, sir. How do you do, William?
0: Cigarette?
1: Oh, thank you.
0: Well, how does it feel to kill your own aunt?
1: May I have a light, please?
0: Yes, of course.
1: Thank you. I wouldn't know, Sir William. You see, I never killed anyone. Have you?
0: I have, Mr. Bedford. And I've sent quite a few to the gallows.
1: Yes, so I understand.
0: What was your relationship to Miss Ferguson?
1: She was my aunt.
0: Don't be flippant. Flippancy only proves your guilt.
1: Well, to tell you the truth, sir, my aunt didn't like me. She thought I was a spendthrift and a useless parasite, and she was quite right.
0: Would you mind telling me where you were the night your aunt was murdered?
1: Oh, not at all. In jail. I had drunk a little too much and gotten into a bit of a tiff with someone, that's all.
0: Have you ever been arrested for drunkenness before?
1: Never, Sir William. This was my first offense.
0: It's quite an alibi.
1: Quite a fact. It would hardly be possible for me to be in jail and kill my aunt at the same time, you know. Unless, of course, my aunt came into my cell and allowed me to murder her, after which she walked back to Turret House as a ghost, dragging her body behind her.
0: According to my reports, Mr. Bedford, you drink very little. No one who knows you has ever seen you drunk before. You probably got drunk in joyful anticipation of murdering your aunt.
1: As a thoroughgoing criminal investigator, don't you think you ought to check my story?
0: I already have. Oh. You've done a very skillful job. Too bad you couldn't use your talents for something constructive.
1: Oh, why don't you arrest me, Sir William?
0: No, Mr. Bedford, I have time. Plenty of time.
1: Well, you'd better work fast. By the time you get around to me, I'll have spent all of my aunt's beautiful money.
0: It's not the money we're after. It's you. Your beautiful life. Good day, Mr. Bedford. That's how matters stood. I refused to let any of my men arrest him.
2: But how in the world could he have murdered his aunt while he was in jail?
3: Perhaps he bribed the prison guard to let him out for an hour.
0: Yes, Roberto, I believe he did. Unfortunately, the guard died of pneumonia soon afterwards, which left us no further source of evidence.
2: As far as I can see at the moment, Sir William, you haven't a leg to stand on.
0: You're quite right, Arthur, I haven't. Except that every man, particularly a criminal, has an Achilles heel. I discovered John Bedford's weakness.
2: What is it?
0: He's superstitious. Hmm. And it annoyed me tremendously that John Bedford was my first failure. Here was a clever, calloused criminal who laughed at me. No one had ever done that before. Bedford knew I could do him no harm, and he made the most of it. Carefully and patiently, I thought it over. I looked upon Bedford as you would look on a Chinese puzzle. There is no such thing as an impregnable defense. A few months later, I went to visit Bedford.
1: Well, Sir William Brent. What a surprise. Won't you come in, please?
0: Thank you, Mr. Bedford.
1: Oh. Well, I'm honored to have the great Sir William Brent pay me a visit. You're not after any more clues, I hope. It gets rather tedious, you know.
0: No, not at all. I know when I'm licked.
1: Well, I don't want to appear smug, sir, but everyone has his Waterloo. Would you have a drink?
0: No, thanks. I suppose you're curious about why I came here.
1: Well, I'd hardly imagine it was a friendly visit.
0: On the contrary, it is. You see, I admire brilliant people, no matter what they're calling.
1: Oh, you're very flattering, Sir William.
0: I've resigned from the criminal investigation. I'm a private citizen now.
1: Yes, I've heard about that.
0: Most people misunderstand me. It wasn't my love for justice that made me pursue my profession with such tenacity and...
1: Success?
0: With the sole exception of your case, of course, it was a game of skill to me. My wits against all comers. I lost in your case. But then we've all got to lose sometime, haven't we?
1: I don't believe you, Sir William. You're still out to get me.
0: Well, there isn't much of a chance, is there?
1: I'm afraid not, Sir William. I've kept out of trouble so far. Knock wood.
0: Hmm. That's an odd habit for a man like you, knocking on wood. You're not superstitious, are you?
1: Huh? Of course not. Just a habit since I was a child.
0: I see. Well, now to the reason for my visit. I noticed in the papers that you're looking for a tenant for Turret House.
1: Well, yes, I am.
0: I'd like to rent it.
1: Well, the scene of the crime, huh? Well, of course, why not? There's no harm in it. As a matter of fact, I...

0: you have it very cheaply.
1: And that's how I rented this house. The house where the murder was committed.
2: Well, what's your plan?
3: It had better be a good one. Mr. Bedford sounds like a hard customer.
1: Yes, it's a strange plan, but an effective one. I saw Bedford frequently. Our acquaintance blossomed into a kind of friendship, an armed friendship, of course. He knew I was out to get him, and I wanted him to know that. He's vain, very vain. And this game intrigued him. I also learned that he was very superstitious, although he denied it vigorously. Tonight is the anniversary of the murder, and tonight, Mr. Bedford dines with us at 8 o'clock.
2: It's nearly 8 now.
1: Now, this is the plan. You know May Wakefield?
3: Of course. She's the famous Shakespearean actress.
1: That's right. During dinner, she will enter the room in the precise likeness of Miss Ferguson, the murdered woman. We, of course, will pretend not to see her. We remain outwardly unconscious of her. Only Bedford will be aware of her presence. I believe Bedford will confess.
2: I'd imagine he'd keep away on this night, especially if it's the anniversary.
1: He's giddy with success. And also, the fact that Roberta Stone, the famous writer, is here with us, tweaks his vanity. He'll be here promptly.
3: Oh, I don't like this.
1: Well, this is just like one of your stories. It doesn't become you to be frightened.
3: Oh, I won't run away.
1: Well, there's one more thing. During dinner, the electric lights will be switched off at the main, and candles will be lit.
3: Mm.
1: We must have the correct atmosphere. Mm. You understand now? You're not to see May Wakefield. She doesn't exist for us. Is that clear?
2: I'll look right through her.
3: Oh, it gives me the creeps.
1: That, I am sure, is our Mr. Bedford.
2: The appearance of John Bedford suddenly made the whole scene grimly real. He was a tall, well-built man in his late 30s, immaculately dressed and perfectly groomed. At first sight, his face seemed pleasant enough, but on closer scrutiny, his gray eyes were hard and cold. He looked us over, all of us, with arrogance and superiority. I heartily wished I was elsewhere. This was one scene I had no desire to witness. After the introductions were over, we sat down to dinner.
1: Is it still nasty outside, Mr. Bedford?
4: Yes, and getting worse. Looks like we're in for a few days of this.
1: Too bad. I was going to do some riding tomorrow.
3: The soup is excellent.
4: Yes, your cook should be congratulated, son. The soup's a masterpiece.
1: Poor Alice. She's been my cook for 20 years. But she's given me notice, absolutely refuses to stay here, says this house is haunted.
4: So?
1: Roberta, this might make an interesting story for you.
3: Yes, William.
1: You should speak to her. Alice swears that she has seen the figure of an elderly lady with finger marks on her throat walking about this house.
4: Oh, come now, Sir William. This is too good. Such an obvious attempt to frighten me. Sir William is convinced that I murdered my aunt. Please, Sir William, a little more subtlety. Surely I deserve it.
3: Perhaps the cook did see the figure.
1: As you very well know, Mr. Bedford, I don't believe in ghosts. And I'm sure my cook never saw this elderly figure. It's all in her mind.
4: Well, I'm afraid your little attempt didn't work, sir, but I must admire your graceful admittance of its failure.
1: Yes, I suppose I'd better give up, shouldn't I?
4: Oh, no, no, no, never give up. If at first you don't succeed, you know.
3: Do you live very far from here, Mr. Bedford?
4: Thank you, Miss Stone, but there's no need to change the topic. I hope you find this game as amusing as I do.
3: I'm sorry, Mr. Bedford, but this isn't my idea of pleasant dinner conversation.
4: Oh, we'll talk of pleasant things, then.
2: I saw a very exciting play last night.
4: Excuse me a moment. It's really fearfully hot in here. Do you mind if we get a little air, please?
1: Oh, I'm sorry. It is rather warm. Lane, open one of the windows, please.
5: Yes, sir.
2: Awful weather, isn't it?
3: Yes. I don't know how we're going to get home, really.
4: That's a bad month of the year. I'd intended to go to the Riviera for...
2: What's the matter?
1: Alice. Lane, what on earth is wrong with the lights?
5: I don't know, sir.
1: Well, don't stand there. Light the candles. We can't sit here in the darkness. And get the chauffeur. He knows something about electric lights.
5: I'll call the chauffeur right away, sir.
1: I'm terribly sorry about this. We've had trouble with the wiring before. The chauffeur will have it fixed in a few moments. Now, let's get on with our dinner.
4: If this is one of your tricks, Sir William,
1: Or have some more wine, Mr. Bedford.
2: It was a tense and terrible moment. I looked at Roberta. She was pale and frightened. Bedford, for all his poise, was uneasy. He didn't know whether Sir William was planning anything or whether this was really an accident. My heart was pounding away, and my palms were moist with perspiration. Only Sir William appeared cool. There was not a trace of emotion in his face.
1: Oh, Mr. Bedford, you were saying about visiting the Riviera. Eh? It's quite a change from England at this time of year.
4: Well, I suppose I'll make the trip next month, when I...
1: What's the matter, Mr. Bedford?
4: Nothing. Nothing at all. I wish we could have some light. Rather difficult to see.
1: Yes, I'm terribly sorry this had to happen just at dinner. Have a little more wine, Mr. Bedford.
4: Yes, yes, thank you.
2: The figure of a woman had entered the room. She had come in silently, like a ghost. We all saw her, but not one of us moved or made a sign of recognition. In the dim candlelight, she looked ghostly and unreal. Bedford looked at all of us, to see if we also had seen the figure. But we ate our dinner grimly. He looked again, then shook his head and gulped more wine.
4: Don't any of you see anything?
1: See what, Mr. Bedford?
4: This is another one of your tricks. Can't any of you see her?
1: What's got into you, Bedford?
4: It's my aunt. My aunt.
1: Perhaps you've had too much to drink. Huh? Your aunt's dead, Mr. Bedford. You're not seeing ghosts, I hope.
4: Perhaps I drank too much.
1: Yes, of course.
4: She's coming toward me.
1: Now, calm yourself. I've never seen you like this.
4: What?
1: There's no one else here. Do you see anyone, Roberta?
3: No. No, Sir William.
2: I don't either.
4: I'm leaving.
1: I can't make you out, Bedford. You don't seem to be drunk.
0: You're not wearing your gloves today, John.
4: She's real. Can't any of you see her? Can't you hear her?
1: What's come over you, Bedford?
4: I'm leaving here. She's at the door. She won't let me out now.
0: I'm an old...

0: of my way.
1: There's no one in your way, Bedford. Come, sit down.
0: Get away from that door. I'll murder you again. Give me a month and I'll murder you again. You always shall murder you again.
1: All right, switch on the lights. Now, Officer Graham, come along.
2: What?
1: Arrest him. You've heard the confession. Put the handcuffs on him.
2: I've got him, sir.
3: Heaven. Oh, I have never seen anything so horrible.
1: Well, Bedford, it seems that I've finally caught up with you.
4: I'll kill her again. I'll kill her again.
1: That wasn't your aunt. It was Mae Wakefield, the actress.
4: I'll kill her again. I'll kill her again.
1: Take him away, Graham. He's in a state of shock. Well, shall we continue with our dinner?
3: I hope you're fully satisfied, Sir William.
1: Quite. It's been a long job, but it has ended as I knew it would. I'm most grateful to you both for your help.
5: I thought it was a pretty grim affair.
3: Oh, your methods repel me. But I suppose you know your job. Mae Wakefield certainly knew hers. That was the finest piece of acting I've ever seen.
1: Her makeup was incredibly good. We must congratulate her. She's probably gone to her room. Lane!
6: Yes, sir?
1: Please call Miss Wakefield.
6: Miss Wakefield, sir?
1: Yes, the lady who's been assisting us this evening.
6: Well, I look for her, sir.
1: Yes, tell her to come down and join us. We have a fine dinner waiting for her.
6: Excuse me, sir. This telegram came a little while ago. I didn't want to disturb you during dinner.
1: Oh, yes, let me have it. Good heavens.
3: Sir William, what's wrong?
1: I'll read it to you. Severe influenza makes it impossible for me to leave my bed tonight. Will tomorrow night do? Signed, Mae Wakefield.
3: Lord, help us. If it wasn't Mae Wakefield, then who was that figure here tonight?
5: There was no answer. I looked at Sir William, staring at the telegram. His face was gray and stony. On his left temple, a crooked blue vein stood out. It twitched once or twice and then was motionless. He looked as though he...

And so closes Banquo's Chair, starring Donald Crisp and John Loder. Tonight's tale of suspense. Now you may want to make a note of a change of time in these programs. Beginning next Tuesday, Suspense will be heard a half hour later, or 10 to 10:30 Eastern War Time. This is your narrator, the man in black, who conveys to you Columbia's invitation to spend this half hour in suspense with us at our new time next Tuesday, when Vincent Price, Ona Munson, and Osa Masson will star in the suspense play, Five Canaries in the Room. The producer of these broadcasts is William Spear, with Ted Bliss, the director, Lud Gluskin, and Lucian Marowick, conductor and composer, and Sigmund Miller, the radio author, collaborated on tonight's Suspense.

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6: The 2026 Dathan Hamvention is in the books, and we will have a complete wrap-up for you. Many outstanding contesters and DXers were recognized at Hamvention this year, and we will tell you who they are. The month of June is proclaimed as Amateur Radio Month in the state of New Hampshire. The ARRL says it's not too early to start packing for the upcoming Field Day 2026. We will have the details. An amateur radio club presented its innovative amateur radio trailer at Hamvention. We will take a look. ARRS is planning to put an amateur radio repeater and more on the moon. We will have the details. AMSAT-DL plans to highlight QL100 at the European Union's largest hamfest coming up in Friedrichshafen, Germany. The BBC is shutting down its long-wave transmitters as Canada is in the process of shutting down CHU, its time signal station. And a recent survey finds that young drivers pay particular attention to metadata on audio system screens. We will have this and a lot more coming up in this week's report.
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7: And reporting this week from our news bureau in Cortlandville, New York, where this ham is looking forward to all the summer ham fests, even though he doesn't have much money left after Dayton. But I'm Chris Perrine, KB2FAF.
8: And reporting from our news bureau just outside Rochester, New York, along the southern shore of Lake Ontario, this is George, Kilo Charlie 2, Oscar X-Ray Juliet.
9: Reporting live from our news bureau here in Wisconsin, where Hamvention is officially over and the wallets are still recovering from impulse antenna purchases, and somehow, somebody already ordered more coax. AAAL Field Day is now breathing heavily just around the corner. I'm Marvin Turner, W0MET.
5: And reporting from the Ham Shack TV studios in Knoxville, Tennessee, back from Dayton Hamvention, and I can promise you, I'm not wearing a tutu while I'm recording this. 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I'm Josh Marler, AA4WX.
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12: And reporting from our amateur radio outpost in the Catskill Mountains of upstate New York, where the local dairy cows are frolicking and happy because the grass is coming in fast and furiously now. Looks like it'll be a good year for hay. I'm Don Hulick, K2ATJ.
6: 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Before we join Chris Perrine, KB2FAF, with this week's lead story, we have some late-breaking news in that Canada's National Research Council, the NRC, is officially shutting down the shortwave broadcasts of its official time signal station, CHU, on June 22, 2026. After more than a century of continuous operation, the NRC will permanently end the legacy shortwave transmissions, but will continue to provide the official time signal via the Internet, telephone, and network time protocol. We will have more on this late-breaking story for you in next week's edition of This Week in Amateur Radio.
7: Radio amateurs from around the world descended on Xenia, Ohio last weekend for Hamvention 2026. With a complete wrap-up of this year's event, we go to John Ross, KD8IDJ, who files this special report from League Headquarters.
13: 3-day event featured 5 indoor exhibit halls for vendors and organizations, 4 parallel tracks of forums, and a massive flea market. In addition, Hamvention served as the anchor for a variety of outside events, from deep dive conferences to both formal and informal dinners for hams with shared operating interests. Set up at the Greene County Fairgrounds and Expo Center began on Thursday, May 14th. Nearby Contest University drew hundreds of beginners and advanced contesters for a full day of training and knowledge sharing, taught by veteran contesters and QRPers networked at the 4 Days in May conference. ARRL hosted its annual donor recognition reception, thanking those who have generously supported the association and invested in the future of amateur radio. This year's reception had a red, white, and blue theme, reflecting ARRL's participation in the nationwide celebration of the 250th anniversary of the signing of the Declaration of Independence and the contributions of radio amateurs to the American story. Even at 112 years old, ARRL embodies a distinctly American tradition. Free individuals driven by curiosity and service, advancing the art of radio for the benefit of all, said ARRL Director of Development Kevin Beal, K8EAL, in his address to the guest. In the expo area, attendees interacted with program representatives, field organization volunteers, and leadership officials, including ARRL CEO David Minster, NA2AA, and President Rick Roderick, K5UR, Emergency Communications and Field Services Director Josh Johnson, KE5MHV, and several volunteers promoted ARRL's Year of the Club program, sponsored by ICOM America, and the organization's participation in America 250. Visitors were invited to share the variety of their ways of radio clubs to help grow Amateur Radio. In the ARRL lab booth, senior lab engineer Rick Siervo, W1CIE, tested handhelds for spurious emissions, while digital RF engineer John McAuliffe, W1DRF, demonstrated the new QST product review comparison tool that will allow ARRL members to access lab measurements on various aspects of reviewed radios and amplifiers online and compare them with each other. ARRL educators treated young hams and future hams to supervise soldering practice, opportunities to decipher Morse code messages, and to answer the question, what advice would you have for older generation hams? Hamvention 2026 ended at 1 p.m. on Sunday with the awarding of major prizes, but there is more to read at ARRL.org. I'm John Ross, KD8IDJ.
7: When the fairground gates opened on Friday morning, Hamvention was jammed with enthusiastic hams, some looking for bargains in the flea market, some coming to see the newest offerings from both large and small manufacturers, and others looking to learn from experts at the dozens of forums offered throughout the weekend. For example, Jim Winfrey, KJ4SBG of Jacksonville, Florida, said, "I want to talk with AMSAT and see what's up with satellites." While Brian Steinbeck, W8KHZ of Kingsley, Michigan, noted that I spend all my time in the flea market looking for antiques. Roy Ashkenaz, K2RMA of Morgantown, North Carolina, said his motivations for coming are seeing a bunch of people, seeing the big vendors, seeing the new radios, getting away for a few days as well. Hamvention is also a major social event. As Angel Varquez, WP3R, the former head of telescope operations at the Arecibo Observatory in Puerto Rico, explained. "Friends," he said, "I can see all the stuff on the internet. It's just seeing all the friends that I've made over the years." The lab staff also highlighted CSI, the Clean Signal Initiative, which has introduced benchmarks and standards for transmitted signals, which are now reflected in the lab's published test results. At the adjacent college amateur radio program booth, student leader Tyler Schroeder, NT1S, and a team of volunteers, including Allie Browner, KR4GVZ, a PhD student at Clemson University, and a recent Clemson graduate, Cad Braxton, K04VDX, greeted visiting college students and shared campus radio club experiences. The ARRL Youth Rally on Saturday afternoon featured a variety of outdoor activities and even extended into Sunday, when young participants had the chance to make contact with Carlos Felix Ortiz, K9OL, as he operated Parachute Mobile from above the fairgrounds. Other ARRL booths include the VEC, Great Lakes Division, Development and Foundation, and Radio Sport, supported by DXCC card-checking volunteers. Plus, there was book signings by authors Glenn Popiel, KW5GP, of Digital Networking for Ham Radio, and Salty Walt Hudson, K4OGO's Salty Walt's Next Level Portable Antenna Sketchbook. Walt's forum drew nearly 200 fans, packing the Hamvention's large forum room. Nearby booths were supported by representatives for the Japan Amateur Radio League, the Radio Amateurs of Canada, and the Radio Society of Great Britain. On Friday night, ARRL Senior Director of Marketing and Innovation Bob Interbitzen, NQ1R, spoke at the Flex Radio Banquet, highlighting ARRL's work and that of the wider amateur radio community to encourage pathways for youth that lead to further education and careers in wireless technology. "You do not need to create a new technology to make a lasting contribution," said Interbitzen. "Sometimes the most important innovation is simply creating an opportunity for someone else." Saturday's ARRL membership forum was led by Great Lakes Division Director Scott Yonnelly, N8SY, with presenters President Roderick and CEO Minster, Foundation President and Delta Division Director Dave Norris, K5UZ, presented scholarships to several students who were present. Next year's show will be held in the same location on May 21st through the 23rd, 2027. And you can see video highlights from Hamvention on ARRL's YouTube channel, ARRLHQ.
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0: Dayton Hanvention has long been the backdrop for recognizing those who have made significant contributions to the amateur radio community. In addition to Hanvention's own 2026 awards, the DX and Context dinners, with attendees from around the world, offered a perfect opportunity to highlight outstanding achievements in those segments of the amateur radio community. John Ross, KD8IDJ, is here with more.
1: The Southwest Ohio DX Association's DX dinner on Friday night was the base for multiple award presentations, followed by the keynote address on radio sportsmanship by ARRL CEO David Minster and A2AA. The Heritage CQDX Hall of Fame welcomed two new members, legendary QSL manager Charles Wilmot, M0OXO, and avid de-expeditioner Elvira Simocini, IV3FSJ, who has operated from 34 different DXCC entities and is only the third woman inducted and the first to be so honored individually. At Saturday night's contest dinner, four notable competitors were inducted into the Contest Hall of Fame, established by CQ Magazine in 1986 and administered today by the Worldwide Radio Operators Foundation. This year's inductees are Doug Zweibel, KR2Q, Tom Lee, K8AZ, Tom Young, K1XM, and Mark Pride, K1RX. The 2026 WRTC, to be held in the United Kingdom this July, was also on the contest dinner menu, as the competition's chairman, Mark Hayes, M0DXR, was the keynote speaker. You can read more about these awards and the inductees at ARRL.org. I'm John Ross, KD8IDJ.
0: SWODXA honored Juris Petersons, YL2GM, as the Expeditioner of the Year for his operation from Marion Island as ZS8W, during which he completed more than 31,000 contacts, and the GU1RU operation from Burundi, which netted nearly 180,000 QSOs, was honored as the Expedition of the Year. Finally, the Northern California DX Foundation presented its D-Excellence Awards to the PJ6Y operation from Sable Island for its emphasis on youth participation and to the 100% solar-powered and 100% remote KP5/NP3VI operation from Desecheo Island, another game-changer for the expeditions. Minster spoke on radio sportsmanship, challenging the DXers in the room to pay serious attention to questions about excessive power, remote operating that uses stations in multiple locations, pay-to-play for getting confirmations from some DX stations, whether certain stations really need to work the expeditions on all possible bands and modes, while others are trying to make one contact, the future of the DXCC honor roll, and deliberate QRM. The most important aspect of radio sport, he concluded, is to have a good time, but not at the expense of others. Here's a close-up look at this year's inductees. This year's inductees are Doug Zweibel, KR2Q, who revolutionized context scoring by writing the first mass computerized log checking software back in 1980. Tom Lee, K8AZ, who helped shape modern regional context club structures as a co-founder of both the North Coast Contesters and the Worldwide Radio Operations Foundation. Tom Young, K1XM, who created both the Yankee Clipper Contest Club single operator, two radios box hardware, and the widely used open two radio switching protocol. And Mark Pride, K1RX, antenna director for the 2014 World Radio Sport Team Championship and producer of a seven-part series on contesting for the Q5 Amateur Radio Podcast. The 2026 RTC, to be held in the United Kingdom this July, was also on the contest dinner menu, as the competition's chairman, Mark Haynes, M0DXR, was the keynote speaker. MC and famed contester John Doerr, K1AR, added a light and humorous touch to the evening.
2: New Hampshire Governor Kelly Ayotte has issued a proclamation designating June as an amateur radio month in the state. With all the details on this proclamation, we go to John Ross with this report from League Headquarters.
1: IOC's proclamation was issued in recognition of the valuable service that amateur radio operators provide to their communities at no cost. Skip Maggio, AC1LC, Public Information Coordinator for ARRL New Hampshire Section and Public Information Officer for the New Hampshire Aries, said that in 2025, New Hampshire Aries entered into a memorandum of understanding with the New Hampshire Department of Safety, Division of Emergency Services and Communication, which designates Aries as the sole organization providing amateur radio communication support to the state. Everyone realized that the potential was there for bad weather communication when cellular system and public safety radios can become inoperable due to infrastructure damage, said Camejo. The use of amateur radio provides an auxiliary communication system utilizing trained and federally licensed radio operators to support the missions of New Hampshire Aries and multiple government agencies across the area. And to practice their communication skills, amateur radio operators will participate in the annual ARRL Field Day, June 7th to the 28th, 2026, including, on the same weekend, the annual historic Delta Dental Mount Washington Road Race, an uphill run that draws thousands of runners from around the globe to make the grueling climb to the summit of the highest peak in the Northeast. I'm John Ross, KD8IDJ.
2: New Hampshire Aries will have 14 members using amateur radio to help runners and mountain-trained emergency medical teams at the base and summit. Amateur radio operators will be back in August for the annual Mount Washington bike ride.
3: It's never too early to start preparing for ARRL Field Day, June 27 and 28. In fact, the Great South Bay Amateur Radio Club in Babylon, New York, is doing just that. Field Day is a great opportunity for the public to see amateur radio in action, said Club President John Melfi, W2HCB. Whether it's providing communications during disasters or simply connecting with people around the world, ham radio remains a vital and exciting technology. Field Day also highlights the role that amateur radio operators play in supporting emergency communication, deciding including coordination with agencies such as the FEMA, the American Red Cross, and local emergency management organization. This year's Field Day theme is Amateur Radio, a National Resource, with all the information you need to get started and can be found on the Field Day web page. The overall objective for Field Day is to contact as many stations as possible and to learn to operate in less than optimal condition. Many clubs choose to set up camp-style fashion with portable equipment, temporary antennas, and off-grid power source. Field Day is open to all amateurs in the areas covered by the ARRL and RAC field organizations. 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Each claimed contact must include direct initiation by the operator on both sides. Initiation of a contact may be either locally or by remote. Also, check out the Field Day site locator page to help find participating stations near you. 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All of this, combined with the ARRL Year of the Club, provide a perfect opportunity for radio clubs to set up stations in public places and demonstrate ham radio science, skill, and service to our communities and our nation. 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
4: The Porter County Amateur Radio Club in Valparaiso, Indiana, received grant funding last year from Amateur Radio Digital Communications to build a coordinated communication system with its sister club, the neighboring Ogden Dunes Fire Department Amateur Radio Club. Part of the plan involved building a communications trailer. The project also involved connecting the HF radios to an internet-based youth network as part of the outreach program. Club President Mike Lambertino, W9ML, described the original concept for the project. He said that the driving force behind the trailer is youth, STEM, and community outreach, getting the trailer out in the community and helping where they can. Lambertino went on to say, "We do have interoperability and the alliance with the neighboring fire department to help expand our communications abilities to assist where needed." Volunteers designed and built out the trailer using significant donations and discounts on equipment and supplies since the trailer's delivery last September. Lambertino said that the trailer received between 250 and 400 visitors. Among them were members of the ARDC committee. He said the trailer drew a lot of very positive comments, especially from members of the ARDC, who said they were very happy to see the results, calling it a model on which to base other trailer builds. You can learn more about the club at www.k9pc.club.
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0: 2 years after Japan landed the first amateur radio station on the lunar surface, ARIS has announced plans to do the same in cooperation with AMSAT and with help from NASA. The Morse code transmitted more than 2 years ago by JS1YMG, the lunar ham station of the Japan Aerospace Exploration Agency, is apparently just the beginning. Attendees at Hamvention Forum hosted by ARIS in Xenia, Ohio, recently learned about a moon-based project called CAVIAR. That's an acronym for Communications, Audio, Video, and Imaging Using Amateur Radio. The feasibility of CAVIAR is being studied by ARIS and AMSAT through a partnership known as ARX, Amateur Radio Exploration. According to the early information being discussed publicly, the station could have support for voice, digital, and video with 10 gigahertz and 5 gigahertz links, supported by a network of stations on Earth. More far-reaching goals can be found on the ARIS website, which describes AREX as an international effort to develop and operate amateur radio systems for deep space, starting at the moon and later to Mars.
1: As a newly created net based at the Antique Wireless Association Communications Technology Museum in upstate New York, it's now active. You'd expect a group like the Antique Wireless Association, W2AN, to recommend using only vintage equipment, but that's not the case. Steve Sykes, KD2OM, said in a release that the single sideband net even allows modern equipment as well. The net takes place on Tuesday from 10 a.m. to 11 a.m. Eastern Daylight Time on 14.265 megahertz, plus or minus 5 kilohertz. Everyone is welcome and encouraged to check in. The topics for discussion are open.
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1: ARRL has extended the deadline to May 31st, 2026 for nominations to honor outstanding work that advances amateur radio through media and public relations. First up, the ARRL Bill Leonard Professional Media Award. The Bill Leonard Award honors three professional journalists or journalistic teams each year whose outstanding coverage highlights the enjoyment, importance, and public service value of the amateur radio service. The award was created as a tribute to the late CBS News president, Bill Leonard, W2SKE, who is a silent key. The award is divided into three categories based on format: A, audio; B, visual; and C, print and text. Nominations are judged by members of the ARRL Public Relations Committee, and the final decision is made by the ARRL Board of Directors at their second meeting in July. Award winners in each category, either individual or group, will receive an engraved plaque and a $250 contribution, and it will be made for each winning entry to the charity of their choice. The 2025 Leonard Award for Print Reporting was presented to Makina Kelly and Del Cameron of Wired for their October 2024 article, "Through Hurricane Helene and Milton, Amateur Radio Triumphs When All Else Fails." The 2025 Leonard Award for Video Reporting was presented to NBC Today correspondent Harry Smith in recognition of his outstanding coverage of amateur radio in the television segment "Meet the Students Using Radio Waves to Contact the ISS." Nomination instructions are available at www.arrl.org/bill-leonard-award. Next, the ARRL Philip J. McGann Memorial Silver Antenna Award. The annual award honoring Phil McGann, WA2MBQ, who also is a silent key, is given to an amateur who has demonstrated success promoting amateur radio to the public. McGann was a journalist who served as the first chairman of the ARRL Public Relations Committee, which helped reinvigorate the organization's commitment to public relations. The award was established by ARRL and Friends in the New Hampshire Amateur Radio Association. Public relations activities for which the McGann Award is presented include efforts specifically directed at bringing amateur radio to the public's attention, and most often the media's, in a positive light. This may include traditional methods, like news releases, or non-traditional methods, such as hosting a radio show or being an active public speaker. The 2025 McGann Award was presented to Micah Martin, KN6VUT, of Tehachapi, California, for his outstanding volunteer public relations efforts on behalf of amateur radio.
3: It was an unexpected turn on Capitol Hill, but now the fight to keep AM radio in the automobile dashboard has a new vehicle to a floor vote. The House Committee on Energy and Commerce voted Thursday to include the AM Act's language in Chairman Brett Guthrie's H.R. 7389, the Motor Vehicle Modernization Act of 2026. The committee adopted the relevant amendment in the nature of a substitute during markup before H.R. 7389 passed out of committee on a roll call vote of 48-1. What happens next matters more than the committee vote. H.R. 7389 could itself be absorbed into the Build America 250 Act, the Surface Transportation Reauthorization Package moving toward the House floor. Highway and transit authorities expire September 30th, and leaders on both sides of the aisle have signaled urgency around getting the Build America 250 Act to the president's desk before that deadline, giving the AM Act its clearest path to enactment since its introduction. NAB President and CEO Curtis Legate said lawmakers consider policies affecting America's transportation infrastructure, ensuring continued access to AM radio and vehicles remains essential for public safety. Leaders on both sides of the aisle recognize AM radio's unique and indispensable role in keeping Americans informed, especially in times of emergency. The AM Act continues to move independently as H.R. 979/S.315 with nearly 380 House and Senate co-sponsors, but has yet to reach a floor vote as automakers and the Consumer Technology Association spend millions lobbying against it in 2026 alone. The bill did find renewed support in a notable place earlier this month. President Trump, during a May 12th call-in to Red Apple Media's 77 WABC, acknowledged the legislation had slipped off his radar amid Middle East tensions, but pledged to act after host Sid Rosenberg pressed him on the dashboard flight. However, there is a catch buried in H.R. 7389 that AM radio stakeholders will not welcome. Also folded into the bill is language from the Sunshine Protection Act, which would make daylight savings time permanent nationwide. That measure has drawn pointed concern from AM broadcasters, as permanent DST would delay winter sunrises and hold many stations at reduced power during peak listening hours.
4: There's always been a strong affinity between amateur radio and our colleagues in broadcasting. So whenever there's a change or an end to things, hams take notice, as they will be doing in the UK this year, where the BBC is shutting down its long-wave radio service on June 27th. Commissioned in 1934, the BBC's Droitwich long-wave transmitter went on the air delivering programming at what was to become a major facility. It played an important role in occupied Europe during wartime. Over the decades that followed, its broadcast programs became the background to so many lives throughout the UK. Responding to the BBC's announcement of this year's shutdown of the Droitwich transmitter, as well as long-wave transmitters in Birkenhead and Westerglen in Scotland, amateur radio operators have plans to mark the end of the era. The BBC Amateur Radio Group and the Radio Society of Great Britain are planning an on-air event and are looking for hams around the UK to participate. Meanwhile, hams are being asked to let organizers know they are interested by emailing contestclub@rsgb.org.
5: 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The long-wave transmitters at Dorwich and Worcestershire in West Glen, near Stirling and Birkenhead, overlooking the Monterey Fifth, will be turned off June 27th, 2026. GMB 1500M will be active for 1 week, June 21st to the 27th, and may be activated from various locations by RSGB and the BBCARG members over the period. Full details are on the RSBG website, and you can search for BBC Long Wave Shutdown. A commemorative QSL card will be available for any QSOs or SWL reports.
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Hello and welcome to the DX Corner for your weekly dose of DX. I'm Bill, AJ8B. This past weekend was Hamvention in the Dayton, Ohio area, and I wanted to highlight two things for you. First, the Southwest Ohio DX Association, otherwise known as SWDEXA, announced its 2025-26 DXpeditioner of the Year Award at the SWDEXA DX dinner on Friday night of Hamvention. This recognizes an operator who made an exceptional contribution to the DX community. The award this year was given to YL2 Golf Mike Yaris Peterson for his solo ZS8W operation from Marion Island. His expedition logged 31,672 QSOs and helped activate an entity that moved from number 11 most wanted to number 25 in the rankings. SWDEXA praised the effort as well organized and successfully carried out under very challenging conditions. So congratulations to Yaris. I believe this is his second DXpeditioner of the Year award. SWDEXA also recognized the 2025-26 DXpedition of the Year Award, honoring excellence in planning and execution from most wanted entities. The award went to the Russian DXpedition team for their 9 Uniform 1 radio uniform expedition to Burundi, which logged 179,831 QSOs and moved the entity from number 60 to number 106 in the most wanted rankings. SWDEXA recognized the team for a well-organized operation carried out in a challenging environment, so congratulations to them. So here's some upcoming DX news. The 7-operator team will activate Lord Howe Island June 1st through the 14th using the contest call sign Victor Juliet 2 Lima as part of a DX marathon activation. The operation will focus on 40 through 10 meters, CW sideband, and FT8. The team aims to work as many DXCC entities and zones as possible while also supporting chasers seeking DXCC band slots and POTA, SOTA, and IOTA contacts. For questions, you can contact Chris, Victor Kilo 3 Quebec Bravo, directly. M0OXO Charles Wilmot will handle QSL services. And you should check your log program to make sure that VJ2L is actually recorded as DXCC entity VK9L. A German team, following previous successful Tango 2 Charlie, Charlie 21 Mike, and Victor 6 Delta DXpeditions, is preparing for its next venture to American Samoa in the South Pacific Island Ocean. This operation will take place from October 29th to November 13th, using the call sign Kilo Hotel 8 Alpha. Arrangements have been challenging, but all logistics are now settled. Due to worsening conditions on the high bands, the focus will be on the middle and low bands. The 9 operators will run 4 stations around the clock covering 160 through 6 meters, CW sideband, RIDI, and FT8. All gear will travel with the team to avoid transport damage. And you can visit the KH8A website for more information. Also, the DX India Foundation has announced a multi-phase plan for the Victor Uniform 4 Romeo DXpedition to Andaman and Nicobar Islands. This activation will combine technical operations, international collaboration, and support for young amateur radio operators. The first phase, scheduled for 22 to 26 July, is a preparatory trip focused on logistics, site readiness, and participation in the RSGB IOTA contest, with operations limited to sideband and FT8. The second phase, which will be at the end of the year, December 17th to the 30th, includes the main international DXpedition and the 49th CNET convention in Port Blair, making the first time the event will be held there. Key dates include the CNET convention from 18 to 20 December and a licensing deadline of May 31, 2026. So that's coming up pretty quickly. It seems like a long way off, but it's not. The following DX information comes from Bernie, W3UR, editor of the Daily DX, the Weekly DX, and the How's DX column in QST. If you would like a free 2-week trial of the Daily DX, your only source of real-time DX information, just do what several other listeners and readers have done and drop me a note at thedxmentor@gmail.com, and I'll get you hooked up. From the UK's sovereign base areas on Cyprus, which is Zulu Charlie 4, we have this. Dave, Golf 4, Whiskey X-Ray Juliet, will operate a Zulu Charlie 4 Romeo Hotel from Dhekelia between May 24th and May 30th, using 100 watts. He will be active on CW, sideband, FT8, and FT4 across 40 through 6 meters using dipoles and NFED half-wave antennas. We have an update on Rodriguez Island, which is 3 Baker 9. Uniform Radio 9 India Delta X-Ray, Yvonne, is QRV until June 1st
as 3 Baker 9 India Delta X-ray from Rodriguez Island. His operations will focus on HF bands, primarily using CW and some sideband, but not FT8. QSL directly only to his address in Madeira Island, Portugal. And that was UR9IDX. From Jamaica, which is 6 Yankee, we have this. Bill, Kilo Quebec 4, Papa Golf Victor, is traveling to Jamaica from May 31 to June 8th for an anniversary trip and will operate as Kilo Quebec 4, Papa Golf Victor, stroke 6 Yankee, on the radio when possible. Although experienced with POTA and SOTA, he is new to DXing and will be using an IC705 tuner and an amp. He plans to activate parks for POTA using FT8 and HAM2K portable auger. So here's an update from Bolivia, and you wouldn't think Bolivia was that rare or would need a de-expedition, but I only get to work Bolivia once or twice a year, and it's just not very active, so I'm glad somebody's going there. So from Bolivia, which is Charlie Papa, we have this. Charlie Papa 7DX has released some details of the upcoming de-expedition that this team has. They plan to be QRV from Tarija May 26th to June 6th, including the CQ Worldwide WPX CW weekend. The rest of the time, they will be doing single sideband CW and FT8, 160 through 6 meters, and EME on 144 and 432. And you can QSL Team Bolivia at LU1FM, Club Log OQRS as well. From Bonaire, which is PJ4, we have this. Chris, WA7RAR, will be operating as Papa Juliet 4 Charlie Bravo until from May 27th to June 8th, using single sideband and CW, 20 through 10 meters, and from some POTA sites on the island as well. From Azerbaijan, we have this, 4 Kilo. The first ever POTA activation from Abshiran National Park is May 28th, just one day, so you better mark it on your calendar. The 4 Kilo Oscar Tango de-expedition and contest team is going, joined by the ARAS, the Azerbaijan Radio Amateur Society. They say the park is remarkable on the Caspian Sea. It's

0: either bureau or direct, and LOTW will be uploaded shortly after he returns. Alan, F8FUA, will be in Kigali, Rwanda, QRV holiday style as 9X-ray 5 Kilo Mike from June 4th to June 13th. There will be activity on CW sideband and digital on all HF bands, and, depending on local conditions, some possible 160 meters. QSOs will be uploaded to LOTW, but no OQRS. QSL direct or via the Bureau to Fox 8 Fox Uniform Alpha. Oscar Hotel 1, Lima Echo Golf, and Oscar Hotel 1, Mike November, Yuha, and Marcus will again activate Oscar Juliet 0, Zebra, and Oscar Juliet 0, Mike November, respectively, from Market Reef from May 30th to June 6th, as they hope for good weather for landing and then the 1 week while they're there. It will be the same gear as previously, a pair of IC7300 radios and dipoles and some other wire antennas. Mohs will be sideband and FT8. Juha says they do 4 meters down to 160 and, quote, "I like to do more low bands," end quote. They will not do Logbook of the World or EQSL. This week, the DX Mentor podcast will feature an update of the CQ Marathon program by Mark, WC3W. If you can find anyone that's more passionate about what they do than Mark, I'd like to meet him. Check this out and let me know what you think. If you have any questions or need information, you can drop me a note at thedxmentor@gmail.com. Now, there are a few contests that I have found to be especially useful for DXers who are trying to fill band slots or work an all-time new one. The next contest you should focus on is the 2026 CQ Worldwide WPX CW contest, held the weekend of May 30 and 31. It starts at 000 UTC Saturday, which is Friday night, and ends 48 hours later at 2359 on Sunday. The objective is for amateurs worldwide to contact as many amateurs and prefixes as possible during the contest period. And with a call like AJ8, you know why I like this contest. Although I said the contest is 48 hours in length, single operator stations may operate 36 of the 48. Off times must be a minimum of 60 minutes during which no QSO is logged. Only the original non-work bands, 160, 80, 40, 20, 15, and 10 meters may be used. Observance of established band plans is strongly encouraged. The all-important exchange is as follows: RST report plus a progressive contact serial number starting with 001 for the first contact. Until next week, this is Bill, AJ8B, saying 73, and thanks to my XYL Karen for her love and support. I hope to hear you in the pileups. Have a great DX week.
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Foundations of Amateur Radio. Recently, I discovered that the antenna that I had connected to my Whisper, or Weak Signal Propagation Reporter beacon, was not a 40-meter antenna. Instead, it turns out to be a 15-meter antenna. The how and why of that mix-up isn't particularly helpful, so instead I set out to remedy the situation. Step one was simple. Go into the garage and pull out the antennas and check if I'd forgotten about an 80-meter antenna. As it happens, I'd forgotten about a 17-megacycles antenna. At the moment, I couldn't tell you if it was intended for maritime or amateur use, but it doesn't really matter since I'm not permitted to use those frequencies for transmit and I was on a mission. Oh, I also discovered that you can dislodge two shelves with stuff on them by moving an antenna. Fun. So, 7 megahertz or 40 meters it is. The antenna mount is clamped with G-clamps to the side of a steel-roofed framework that's bolted to the house. It's been there for about 8 years or so. From time to time, I change over the antenna, depending on my mood. Today, I wanted to move the mount and, after taking it down, decided that it could do with a little maintenance, least of which due to the fact that the feed point connector had detached itself. I also needed to remove the ground wire, which turns out to be a bit of a palaver, since my socket wrench adapter has gone walkabout and the 10mm socket that fits into the next size is too large. Eventually, I found an imperial socket with a matching wrench to undo the thing.

0: I set about moving them out to a new location, tucked inside a tree, so plenty of branches to poke me in the eye, or the belly, depending on which was handy at the time, and discovered that the steel beam was thicker, to the point that my G-clamps were 2 millimeters too small. So I spent some quality time comparing hardware store offerings, finally found a bigger G-clamp for a reasonable price, but in the process discovered customer reviews and photos showing that the clamps fail if you hand-tighten them. Me being the if-you-can-move-it-it's-not-tight kind of person figured that this would not work. Found F-clamps at a different hardware store and went on my merry way to get one. The hardware store was undergoing maintenance, so hammer drills and stuff everywhere. More fun. After getting back home, I discovered that the new location was great in theory, but in practice it turns out to be less than spectacular, since the beam has a slight curve in it, making for a poor clamping surface and no place to put two clamps. Back to the original location. Using the new clamps, fighting for space, I realized I could reuse the old clamps, so swapped them over. Then I got to the point of connecting the feed point and discovered that my 40-meter antenna is missing the mounting thread and the awl thread inside the old antenna wouldn't budge. Neither would any of the threads in the other two antennas. So, at this point, 3 hours in, I came to the realization that this was going to be a 15-meter antenna or no antenna. So, 15 meters it is. There is one actual change. I discovered that the feed point connector is actually an SO239 socket, and the connector to it was a standard banana plug, which in turn was connected to a BNC connector with the shield connected to ground. I realized that I could use a BNC to PL259 adapter instead to connect the RG6 coax to my antenna. This means that the coax is now directly connected to the feed point rather than through a weird cobbled-together BNC to wire split thingamabob contraption. Looks very pretty. Measuring the result also shows some changes. On both 40 meters and 15 meters, the SWR is still the same. On 10 meters, it's a little worse, and on 2 meters, it's significantly better. All in all, I think that this is a perfect example of 17 steps backwards and 18 steps forward. I suppose it could be worse. I'll let you know how the beacon goes. Now, I should probably log this, something like QTH HF antenna mount maintenance, nothing changed, 15-meter antenna, PL259 to BNC adapter to replace homebrew wire splitter, 3 hours. I'm Ono. Victor Kilo 6, Foxtrot Lima, Alpha Bravo.
1: Hello, and welcome to the next chapter of Philip Netlinger's KA4KOE's Dead Electrical Dudes, in which he takes an unusual look at the movers and shakers that helped grow our amateur radio hobby and other radio-related stuff. Philip has presented these dudes on EHAM over the last several years and has granted us permission to use them here on This Week in Amateur Radio. And so we continue with Dead Electrical Dudes number 7. This month's stiff, Heinrich Rudolf Hertz, entered mortal coil 22 February 1857, assumed room temperature 1 January 1894. Perhaps the burning question on Philip's mind is, why did a lot of early electrical pioneers sport such interesting beards? Put a rifle in the picture shown in the website, and you can just imagine Heine walking out of the piney woods after distilling a few hundred gallons of shine. As you may recall, the existence of electromagnetic waves was predicted mathematically by James Clerk Maxwell and was discussed in the first of this series of irreverent articles. Mathematicians, physicists, and scientists will, on occasion, develop elegant formulae that don't amount to much except to illustrate some arcane concept with no practical application. However, such was not the case in this particular instance. Heine took Maxwell's headache-inducing formulae and proved that they did, in fact, describe a natural phenomenon. Hertz was born in Hamburg, Germany. At an early age, it became apparent that the boy was scientifically inclined. Young Heine enjoyed building instruments of various types in the family workshop. Hertz began his formal education in 1877 at the University of Munich, where he studied engineering. Only a year later, Hertz abandoned engineering, blasphemy, and began his study of natural sciences at the University of Berlin, studying under Helmholtz and Kirchhoff. Sound familiar? Where he earned his Ph.D. with magna cum laude honors. His mom must have been a very proud woman. A topic of intense interest in the scientific community at the time was determining whether or not Maxwell's equations were valid. In 1883, the young scientist also directed his attention to this course of research. In 1887, Hertz conducted his now famous experiment in which two antennas were placed a few feet apart. The first part of the device consisted of essentially a crude spark gap transmitter connected to the first antenna. The receiving antenna was a loop with a couple of electrodes on the wire ends placed very close together. Hertz activated the transmitter and it generated sparks. Sparks were also seen leaping across the electrode gap to the receiving antenna. Further experiments were conducted in which it was determined that the invisible waves could be reflected and refracted in a manner similar to that of light waves, and finally that light waves were also electromagnetic in nature. Maxwell's theories were finally vindicated 8 years after his death. Hertz's findings were published in 1892 in a book, Untersuchungen über die Erbrachtung der elektrischen Kraft, Investigations on the Propagation of Electric Energy. Unfortunately, Hertz died young at the age of 37 from blood poisoning. Associates and friends remember the professor as amiable and modest, and people seemed to be naturally attracted to him. In his honor, the unit of frequency measurement, the Hertz, was named after him. A young Italian boy read about Hertz's experiments, and it galvanized his attention. Three guesses as who that boy was. Signed, Philip Nettlinger, P.E., KA4KOE. References, The Spark Museum, found at http://www.sparkmuseum.com/. With our appreciation to Philip Nettlinger, KA4KOE, for the use of his materials, I'm Will Rogers, K5WLR, reporting for This Week in Amateur Radio.
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0: It is time for this week's look at the solar weather and the terrestrial propagation forecast. Solar activity continued at low levels during the past 24 hours with four active regions on the visible disk. The largest events were a C1.0 flare, which occurred on May 20th from the northeast limb, and another flare that occurred on May 20th from region 4439 that was accompanied by a Type 3 radio sweep. This region was responsible for the majority of the period's activity, which otherwise included a B8.7 flare on May 20th from region 4436. Region 4421 showed some development during the period, while 4443 remained stable. Coronal activity was observed in SECOR-1 imagery after May 20th, but additional data is needed for further analysis. Solar activity is expected to remain at low levels through May 23rd, with a slight chance for isolated M-class minor to moderate flaring on May 21st, primarily due to the complexity of region 4441 and the recent flaring history of region 4436. An increase in activity is anticipated May 22nd and 23rd as multiple active regions, tracked via far-side satellite and helioseismology imagery, rotate into view. Solar wind parameters trend toward background conditions with speeds reaching a peak of 542 kilometers per second on May 20th and then decreasing steadily throughout the reporting period ending at 450 kilometers per second. Solar wind parameters are expected to continue trending toward nominal conditions through early on May 21st. Mild enhancements are likely from a solar sector boundary crossing, with more pronounced high-speed stream conditions expected on May 22nd and 23rd due to the influences of a positive polarity coronal hole high-speed stream. For more information concerning radio propagation, visit the ARRL Technical Information Service, read a quick guide to HF propagation using solar indices, and check out the propagation page of Carl Lewetzel-Swab K9LA. And don't forget, for more customizable propagation charts, you can visit the VOA CAP online for ham radio website.
1: Bruce Page, KK5DO, is here now with this week's AMSAT report. Bruce?
2: Thanks, John. A new satellite has been issued its Oscar number. OrigamiSat 2 was launched April 23rd by the Institute of Science, Tokyo. The satellite will demonstrate on-orbit high-gain antenna technology for small satellites and a 5.8 GHz downlink transmitter. At the request of the Institute of Science Tokyo, AMSAT hereby designates OrigamiSat 2 as Fuji Oscar 126, or FO-126. We congratulate the Institute of Science Tokyo and thank them for their contribution to the amateur satellite community and wish them continued success on this and future projects. Thanks to AMSAT President Drew Glassbrenner, KO4MA, who is also the Oscar number administrator, for this story. This is Bruce Page, KK5DO. Back to you, John.
1: And thanks, Bruce, for that report. Just ahead in radio sport this week, on May 24th, the real-time contest, that's CW and phone. May 25th, the QRP-ARCI Hoodow Sprint, that's CW. May 27th, the SKCC Sprint, CW. And on May 30th through the 31st, the CQWW-WPX contest, that is CW as well. Remember to visit the ARRL contest calendar for more events and information. Upcoming ARRL section, state, and division conventions for the next 60 days. Remember to search the ARRL Hamfest and Convention database to find events in your area. June 5th through the 7th, CPAC hosting the ARRL Northwestern Division Convention. That's in Seaside, Oregon. On June 13th, Knoxville Hamfest hosting the ARRL Tennessee State Convention. That's in Knoxville, Tennessee. And on June 14th, the Breeze Shooters Hamfest Computer and Electronics Show hosting the ARRL Western Pennsylvania Section Convention. That's in Butler, Pennsylvania. And here's a save the date that you might want to write down to remember. June 26th to the 28th, 2026. It's Ham Radio, International Amateur Radio Exhibition in Friedrichshafen, Germany. ARRL CEO David Minister, NA2AA, and Dick Strasburger, N9EEE, editor of the Solid Copy, the monthly newsletter of CWOPS, were guests on episode 94 of the DX Mentor on May 15th, 2026, for a discussion about remote operating. That show is hosted on YouTube by Bill Sayers, AJ8B. Strasburger led the discussion, which included Minister describing the contest station he frequently operates on the Caribbean island of Bonaire, built by Noah Gottfried, K2NG/PJ4NG, as well as the remote station Minster has helped configure and assemble. The video interview is available now on YouTube, and a link is available now at ARRL.org.
3: As part of the Ham Radio 2026 event at Friedrichshafen, Germany in June, AMSAT Deutschland cordially invites all QO100 users and amateur radio satellite enthusiasts to an open community workshop. Building on the experiences with Qatar Oscar 100 and current activities in the future geosynchronous Earth orbit environment, the event invites amateurs to discuss together with the community what a future geostationary amateur radio payload could look like. The aim of the workshop is to gather ideas, requirements, and perspectives from the user community and place them in a common context. As a basis for the discussion, AMSAT DL will present two or three concrete mission and payload concepts that reflect different developmental directions and are deliberately put up for open discussion. 1. Enhanced QO100 Plus Basic, an evolutionary approach that builds on the success of the QO100 classic bentpipe, narrowband, and wideband transponders, an advanced beacon architecture, multiband downlinks, and additional functions such as text and image transmission for emergency and disaster communication, Internet of Things, and more. 2. Digital Innovation Lab, a more experimentally oriented concept with extensive digital signal processing on board. The focus is on flexible software-defined payload architectures, regenerative processing, and digital playground for new modulation and access methods and user experiments, but with the risk of being very software-heavy. 3. High-frequency Pathfinder, an explorative approach with beacons and experiments in very high frequency ranges, supplemented by new antenna concepts, propagation and environmental measurements, as well as Earth and space imaging. These concepts are not intended as ready-made solutions, but as a basis for discussion. The aim is to evaluate together with the participants which approaches are particularly interesting, sensible, and sustainable for the amateur radio satellite community. Which aspects should be pursued further or in greater depth, but also the risks and dependencies should be addressed. The workshop's location in the Neue Messe will be announced as the date gets closer. Meanwhile, AMSAT DL welcomes everyone with varying levels of experience. All that is required is an interest in amateur radio satellites and helping to shape their future. The AMSAT DL meeting will not be the only space-related activity at Ham Radio Friedrichshafen, as this year, ASTRO, the astronomy trade fair, will take place alongside the Ham Radio exhibition. Both experienced satellite radio operators and anyone interested in the future development of amateur radio satellites, new technical concepts, and possible applications are invited to attend. Registration is not necessary. Just come along and bring your ideas, questions, and experiences.
4: A new website for broadcast and other radio communications licenses has gone live in Australia, with changes designed to simplify searches by offering a variety of filters, along with a customizable option for the export of data. This replaces the older website, which the Australian Communications and Media Authority will keep online until June 10th during the transition period. The new site does not contain data about any class licenses, which includes Citizens Band and Amateur Radio. Australia introduced the Amateur Radio License in February of 2024 in a sweeping change that replaced individual amateur radio licenses. The Australian Communications and Media Authority has also designed the new site, a resource for broadcast license applicants, who will see that what frequencies are available and other relevant information.
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0: Most rockets burn thousands of liters of fuel before they even clear the launch pad. Spin Launch aims to skip that phase. Using a vacuum-sealed centrifuge at Spaceport America, the California-based company spins payloads to 8,000 kilometers per hour before releasing them skyward. A small rocket motor handles only the final orbital insertion, bypassing the most fuel-intensive part of the journey. By September 2022, Spin Launch completed 10 successful suborbital tests carrying hardware for NASA, Airbus, and Cornell University. While the flights themselves are less intense, the company's lab qualification in Long Beach proved that satellite components could survive 10,000 G of centrifugal force, the exact environment required for a kinetic launch. NASA's data confirmed the system is compatible with standard satellite hardware, clearing the first major hurdle for the technology. The orbital accelerator will accelerate a launch vehicle containing satellites up to 8,000 kilometers per hour using a rotating carbon fiber arm with a 100-meter diameter steel vacuum chamber. A conventional rocket fuel requirement increases exponentially with its payload by providing 70% of the initial velocity on the ground. Spin Launch's kinetic approach drastically reduces propellant needs. This puts projected launch costs between $1,250 and $2,500 per kilogram, less than half the price point of a SpaceX Falcon 9. Beyond cost, the system produces zero combustion emissions during the acceleration phase and minimizes orbital debris by eliminating expendable booster stages. The transition from suborbital prototypes to a full orbital accelerator remains the project's greatest challenge. At orbital speeds, atmospheric drag becomes a violent engineering obstacle. While suborbital tests validated the physics of a smaller scale, the orbital class centrifuge remains in an exploratory phase as of May 2026. The question isn't whether the centrifuge can spin, it's whether a vehicle can survive the transition from a vacuum chamber to the thick atmosphere at hypersonic speeds.
1: It's time for AMSAT's satellite shorts from all over. And we start this week's report with this from NASA. The Curiosity Mars rover got a rock stuck to the drill on the end of its robotic arm and, after waving the arm and running the drill a few times, finally detached the rock. On April 25, 2026, Curiosity drilled a sample from a rock nicknamed Atacama, which is an estimated 1 foot in diameter at its base, 6 inches thick, and weighs roughly 13 kilograms. When the rover retracted its arm, the entire rock lifted out of the ground, suspended by the fixed sleeve that surrounds the rotating drill bit. Drilling has fractured or separated the upper layers of rocks in the past, but a rock has never remained attached to the drill sleeve. The team initially tried vibrating the drill to shake off the rock, but saw no change. Then, on April 29th, they tried reorienting Curiosity's robotic arm and vibrating the drill again. Finally, on May 1st, Curiosity's team tried again, tilting the drill more, rotating and vibrating the drill, and spinning the drill bit. The team planned to perform these actions multiple times, but the rock came off on the first round, fracturing as it hit the ground. Also at NASA this week, a mission to prevent a $500 million NASA Space Observatory from meeting a fiery demise just passed a notable pre-launch testing milestone. The Neil Garrels Swift Observatory, a spacecraft launched in 2004, is at risk of falling back through the atmosphere and burning up without intervention. On May 8th, NASA announced that the Link spacecraft, manufactured by Catalyst Space Technologies, to intervene before Swift's Vedas Field, completed its slate of environmental testing at the agency's Goddard Space Flight Center in Greenbelt, Maryland. Swift doesn't have its own onboard propulsion system and would naturally decay in orbit over time. However, increased solar activity in recent years accelerated the lowering timeline for the observatory, dropping it from about 600 kilometers to 400 kilometers, with anticipated reentry in late 2026 without intervention. That's why in September 2025, NASA awarded Catalyst a $30 million contract to develop a spacecraft capable of docking with Swift and boosting its orbit.
2: Even before they set foot on South Georgia Island, the VP-0 SGD expedition team has already fulfilled one of its objectives. They've added Megan, a 19-year-old engineering student from the University College Cork, as the third and final young operator. Megan joins Violetta, KN2P, and Leon, DL3ON, for next year's trip. There are now 16 operators from North America and Europe who hope to get on the air from this coveted DX next year. Megan, who's been a ham since 2021, is involved in the E17M contest team and has a particular focus on high-level multi-operator events and CW contesting. She's active in the Youngsters on the Air program in Region 1. The team announced her addition, reaffirming its commitment to helping mentor the next generation of operators and encourage a robust future for de-expeditions.
3: The flood that overtook part of Pennsylvania in 1889 was the kind of storm that happens once every 1,000 years, but a special event station that remembers it is happening again this year. The communities surrounding Johnstown, Pennsylvania, do not forget the lives that were swept away by floodwaters unleashed after the collapse of a nearby dam. The numbers speak for themselves. A rush of 20 million tons of water, fatalities numbering 2,209, among them 99 whole families. Remembering the catastrophe on the 31st of May, 137 years ago, the Cambria Radio Club, WA3WGN, will be on the air again this year with the special event call sign November 3 November from May 30th through June 5th. For hams in this flood-prone river valley, it is a very personal special event activation and a sad chapter in regional history. There have been other floods since, notably 1936 and 1977, but neither compared to this deadly moment, one that is marked now by a national memorial in the heart of the city and a special event station by amateur radio operators who know the landscape all too well.
4: Members of the amateur radio community in New York metropolitan area are grieving the loss of a lifelong ham whose deep involvement and leadership span more than five decades. Jerry Abrams, WB2ZEX, was as devoted to public service as he was to his fellow amateurs during his long and active involvement with ham radio. Jerry became a silent key following a heart attack on March 28th. Jerry made his half-century membership with the Long Island Mobile Amateur Radio Club an active and devoted membership. His different roles included treasurer, membership chairman, and for a time, newsletter editor. He also assisted families of silent keys with clearing the contents of the shacks those hams left behind. According to the club, over the years, his efforts led families to receive more than $100,000 from equipment being rehomed. The Ham Radio University organizing committee also knew him to be a reliable and capable member. Jerry took public service seriously, first as a member of the Ambulance Corps in Brooklyn, and later provided communication support for a number of ARIES groups throughout New York City and on Long Island. He also provided radio support for the annual New York City Marathon. The New York Roadrunners, the group behind the race, inducted him into their Volunteer Hall of Fame in 2022 for his years of service. Jerry was 78.
5: This summer, a group of Girl Guides will be preparing for a different kind of adventure, getting licensed with the help of a ham radio club in their Caribbean nation. When the summer holidays arrive in St. Vincent and the Grenadines, many members of the Girl Guides in Georgetown will change from classroom students to amateur radio students. The Yulu Amateur Radio Association has a training session planned, enabling Girl Guides and other students to prepare to take their ham radio license exam. For many of the Girl Guides, this will be their second encounter with amateur radio. In early May, 32 Girl Guides got their introduction to radio science and the radio experience with the help of Association President James Codrington, J88JC, and the past president, Don DeRiggs, J88CD. The girls learned how two-way radios work and participated in a simulated disaster drill using handheld radios within the school compound. The radio session in Georgetown was the latest the Ham Association has conducted for Girl Guides. Education is a big part of the mission behind the Yulu Amateur Group, which also provides vital services in emergency communication.
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0: Lloyd Van Horn, W4LVH, is a fan of mysteries, and there are perhaps few ham radio mysteries greater than that of Sporadic E. Skip, which makes its appearance on VHF in the Northern Hemisphere every year at about this time. Lloyd is the force behind DX Central, a resource for DXers that does, among other things, data analysis. This month, he unveiled CDAP, an acronym for Sporadic E's Data Analysis Project. It can be found at fmdxdata.com and is free to use by hams, educators, and anyone with a hobbyist interest in this special season that turns propagation magical in the eyes of many. He writes on the website SWLing Post that he compiled more than 95,000 FM broadcast logs from North America to get the data relevant for the project, which goes beyond simple spreadsheets by adding interactive visualizations. He writes, CDAP allows us to physically watch ionospheric clouds spawn, compares and tracks across the continent in real time. We could finally see what a typical season looks like on a macroscopic level. He told the Radio World website that he also plans to include amateur radio data from 6 meters. He said that will permit analysis of days that had no propagation alongside days with active openings and days on which the maximum usable frequency did not reach the FM broadcast band.
1: A U.S.-based company has developed an open-source software modem for HF digital and other uses. Developers have announced the release of Mercury, an open-source software modem that they are calling a replacement for VARA. Mercury is a digital radio OFDM protocol, which can be used for HF broadcast and peer-to-peer ARQ connections with compatible TCP devices. According to Peter Bloom, general coordinator of the developer Rizmatica, Mercury is compatible with Windows, Linux, and a number of non-Intel architectures. Peter went on to say that Mercury, the newest element of Rizomatica's Hermes software suite, is built for reliable store and forward email and file transfer over HF radio links. He said it is compatible with most HF transceivers and it complies with ham radio use. The project coordinator is Rafael Deniz, PU2UIT. He said that Mercury has a number of advantages over VARA, including improved performance over high SNR links. There is no license fee. Find additional information on the web at www.rizomatica.org.
2: This year, International Women in Engineering Day takes place on the 23rd of June. It is a celebration of the amazing work of women engineers across the globe. People who have an interest in amateur radio often work in careers related to science, technology, engineering, and mathematics, also known as STEM. STEM subjects can be an effective way to introduce amateur radio to new audiences and young people. In the United Kingdom, to mark the day, the Radio Society of Great Britain is planning to share stories of how amateur radio has helped female engineers in their lives and careers. The theme for the International Women in Engineering Day in 2026 is engineering intelligence, and it's an opportunity to recognize the women engineers who solve complex challenges and help drive change.
0: And our final story this week takes a look at a recent tech survey showing metadata is the new radio signal. The survey found listeners pay attention to dashboard displays and also consume station YouTube feeds. More than 4 in 5 respondents in the latest Techno survey own vehicles with dashboards displaying artist and title information. A majority of those said they pay attention to the dashboard displays. The survey from Jacobs Media found that especially true for younger respondents and more with women than men. Tech survey results also show that radio listeners expect more than just music to be displayed, said Fred Jacobs, president of Jacobs Media, in a recent presentation of the results of the 2026 survey. Metadata in the dashboard is another way that vehicles are becoming visualized. Now there are a number of car manufacturers putting 8K resolution screens like BMW. But the ability to be able to actually message on the dashboard is really important for radio, Jacobs said. The most recent survey keyed in on the messaging wants of the respondents. Emergency weather information, breaking news, and traffic alerts rate especially high. The most recent survey keyed in on the messaging wants of respondents. Emergency weather information, breaking news, and traffic alerts rate especially high, according to the survey earlier this year of nearly 31,000 U.S. radio listeners.
3: 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WB3GXW can also be found on Echolink Conference Server Node 6154. 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Many of the news and information items heard in this edition of This Week in Amateur Radio have been provided by the American Radio Relay League, the ARRL Audio News Service, and the ARRL Letter, AMSAT, the Radio Amateurs of Canada, the Shortwave Listening Post, the Federal Communications Commission, the Radio Society of Great Britain, and Ofcom, the South African Radio League, the 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the Internet.
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suspicious. But it's a federal offense to make lascivious remarks on a television network broadcast. The penalty for this disgusting, un-American behavior is 1 year in prison, or a $10,000 fine, or both. Anyone making a sick, submersive remark tonight will be arrested immediately. I then will personally escort the offender to federal prison for booking under edict number 364 of the Broadcasting Act of 1963. And it's a long drive to that prison, baby. Just you and me. No witnesses.

0: Okay, have fun, everybody. All right.
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0: The Haudenosaunee have the oldest continuous democracy anywhere in the world. In addition to that, we are matrilineal. It's always been this way. It's really important to note that the founding fathers actually came and studied among the Haudenosaunee. When you look at the U.S. government, you can really see the Haudenosaunee governance structure. The U.S. government is rooted in Haudenosaunee culture, Haudenosaunee governance, Haudenosaunee ways of life. But what the founding fathers left out was the role of women. When you think about the Haudenosaunee form of governance, the reason that it works is because women are at the core of it. You have clan mothers who are really the decision makers for the people. They are the ones who inform the chiefs. This is what you're going to say. This is the interest you're going to represent when you go to represent us in council. He can't deviate from that. Because when a chief deviates from that and begins to act in his own self-interest, the clan mother has the right to remove him from that position as a chief.
1: For God, Mother Earth, and the women. Good morning. You're listening to Panther Mountain Sound. This is Matthew O'Neill. It is Wednesday, May 20th. I am about to play a live performance of Coyotzintli at El Held last weekend, and it involves some participation from community audience members. And then we'll take it from there. Enjoy.
2: Yeah.

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0: Gia Ditch, listening to Panther Mountain Sound, WGXC Accra, Catskill, Hudson, 90.7 FM, listener supported radio for open ears. That's Cole Sittenley, and Koya was at El Held. Her show is still up. Check that show out, it's incredible. And before that, we heard Akwesasne New Woman Singers, Kanti Winanawi, who are going to be at Opus 40. August 29th for the Akwesasne Freedom School benefit. Heads up on that. Next, we're going to hear Sigara and Cicada, Spirit of Seed Consciousness, from the Music for the Mother record by the Te Unu Mamas and Zaga, Sierra Nevada de Santa Marta, which is in what is now called Colombia. This is some ancient music, and I hope you enjoy ancient music for the future, of course.
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0: 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I'm the president of the Caro Historical Society, and you're listening to WGXC Acura 90.7 FM Hands-On Radio.
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0: Hello and welcome to Background Briefing, available 24/7 at backgroundbriefing.org. I'm Ian Masters and today we'll examine a number of stories and issues in the news. We'll begin with the silence about a peace deal with Iran that was supposed to happen following Trump's long meeting in the White House Situation Room on Friday. Thanks to Trump's stupidity and Netanyahu's mendacity, Iran now holds more cards, in particular the prize that Trump gave the mullahs, the Strait of Hormuz. Joining us to discuss the stalemate and possible ways forward is Mohsen Malani, the Executive Director of the World Center for Strategic and Diplomatic Studies and Professor of Politics at the University of South Florida. Professor Malani has served as a fellow at Harvard, Oxford, and Foscari University in Italy and is the author of The Making of Iran's Islamic Revolution. And his latest book is Iran's Rise and Rivalry with the U.S. in the Middle East. Then we'll look into the spectacular corruption Trump and his family are engaged in as they monetize the presidency, as well as the administration's weaponization of law enforcement in the service of the Silicon Valley billionaire bros like Peter Thiel to criminalize critics of AI who oppose the data centers being built to service this unpopular technology. Joining us is Daniel Bogoslaw, an investigative reporter based in Washington, D.C., whose interest includes corporate corruption, congressional and White House investigations, American influence overseas, and organized labor. And he has an article at Wired magazine we will discuss. U.S. law enforcement warns of anti-tech extremism as AI hatred grows. Then finally, we'll speak with Stephen Walt, a columnist at Foreign Policy magazine, and the Robert and Renee Belfer Professor of International Affairs at Harvard University. He's the author of a number of books, including The Origins of Alliances, Revolution and War, Taming American Power, The Global Response to U.S. Primacy, and most recently, The Hell of Good Intentions, America's Foreign Policy Elite and the Decline of U.S. Primacy. We will discuss his article at Foreign Policy, Trump Should Just Admit That He Screwed Up. And joining us now is Mohsen Malani, who's the Executive Director of the World Center for Strategic and Diplomatic Studies and a Professor of Politics at the University of South Florida. Welcome to Background Briefing, Mohsen Malani.
1: Thank you very much. It's a great pleasure to be back with you.
0: Well, thanks for joining us, Mohsen. And obviously, there was a long meeting on Friday in the Situation Room in the White House. Nothing seems to have come out of it. On Saturday, the advisor to Iran's supreme leader said that Trump was betraying diplomacy by making what he described as excessive demands. And earlier on Friday, Iran's chief negotiator, Mohammad Khalibaf, said that Iran has no trust in guarantees or words, and that no action will be taken before the other side acts, and that the winner of any agreement is the one who is better prepared for the day for war the day after. So it's almost like Iran is taunting the United States to resume military action, knowing that the Saudis and the Gulf states have begged Trump not to re-engage in military action. So is that what's going on? Is Iran actually taunting Trump?
1: I don't think so. I think both President Trump and the Iranian leadership, they want to put an end to this conflict. And they have different reasons for trying to end it. The problem is that neither side trusts the other side, especially on the part of the Iranians. Don't forget, twice in the past 11 months, Iran has been attacked by the U.S. and Israel while Iran was negotiating with the U.S. And don't forget, in 2018, it was the U.S., not Iran, that withdrew from the JCPOA. So the Iranians have reasons to mistrust America. And of course, the U.S. mistrusts Iran too. The problem, and I think that's the reason why they could not reach the White House, President Trump could not reach a final decision on Friday, is because of the issue of sequencing. That is, because Iran doesn't trust the U.S., it is insisting that it should receive some tangible benefits. That is, receiving economic relief in terms of unfreezing Iranian assets, in Korea, in South Korea, as well as in Qatar, before Iran agrees to open up the Strait of Hormuz. They think that in the 2015 JCPOA, Iran made a huge strategic mistake by agreeing to dismantle some of its nuclear infrastructure before receiving any economic relief. Therefore, this time, they are determined not to do that. And President Trump doesn't want to do that, because if he does, and if Iran receives money before any deal is made, everybody is going to compare this with the 2015 JCPOA, which was negotiated by President Obama. And you know, as well as I do, that there is nothing worse for President Trump than being compared with Obama and people concluding that we're not getting a much better deal than we had in 2015. Therefore, this is the thrust of the issue. No trust and sequencing. When does Iran get economic relief? When is Iran going to open up the Strait of Hormuz? When is the U.S. going to end its blockade? So Iran's calculation is that it has a higher level of tolerance for economic pain than President Trump and the United States, because if there is no resolution of the conflict, the price of oil is likely to go even higher than $4.85 on average. It could easily go over $5. And as we approach the midterm election, this is not going to bode well for the Republicans and President Trump in the midterm elections.
0: So, Moshe, who holds the cards? As far as I can tell, Trump and Netanyahu handed Iran the best card that it's got, the strongest card, which is the closure of the Strait of Hormuz, which I think is more important to them and more powerful than the nuclear card. And it seems that the U.S. doesn't have too many cards to play except for the blockade. For example, the Gulf states, as I mentioned, I think are terrified of another round of missiles coming in, and they're begging Trump, after having paid him so much money and gifting him with 747s, etc., they're basically saying, please don't reignite the war. So it seems to me that Iran holds more cards than the United States, and ironically, the best card that they hold is the one that Trump gave to them. They didn't have that before this misbegotten war.
1: Well, I think you're absolutely right in terms of concluding that the Iran's control over the Strait of Hormuz is the single greatest unintended consequence of this war. Iran has been on record for years to have threatened to close the Strait of Hormuz. And it is very clear to me, based on everything I have seen, that the U.S. and Israel made a number of mistakes, number of miscalculations, a number of misreading of Iran when they decided to attack Iran and continue a relentless bombing for 39 days. One mistake was that they thought that by eliminating the top echelon of Iranian leadership, the entire Islamic Republic is going to collapse and people are going to take to the streets. That did not happen. Iran's supreme leader was killed. He was 86, and he was replaced by somebody who was 30 years younger, his son. And today, if you look at the Islamic Republic, you see that the new generation of leaders that have taken place, the old generations, are much more radical than the previous one. And most importantly, I think the United States did not think Iran is going to attack the Persian Gulf countries, that Iran does not have the guts to attack American bases in the region. And most importantly, their calculation was that because Iran is so dependent on exports of oil, there is no way they're going to weaponize the Strait of Hormuz. On all these accounts, they made a mistake. But today, as we are speaking, I am not very sure if I would agree that the U.S. doesn't have many cards. Well, the most important card the U.S. has is that they can resume bombarding Iran and destroy what is left of the Iranian economic and military infrastructure. Iran doesn't want that. Another card they have is the blockade of the Strait of Hormuz. Iran is in deep economic crisis. And the estimate by Iranian economists is that Iranian GNP is going to shrink by 10% in the coming year. That means in addition to millions of people who are unemployed, you can add another 2 or 3 million people to unemployed list. And the people who are poor, the number is going to increase. Therefore, both countries have some cards, but your overall conclusion, I agree, the greatest surprise of this war is the Strait of Hormuz. And it seems to me that the Iranians have concluded that what they have in the Strait of Hormuz, that is weaponizing geography, is much more powerful, is much more powerful than any missiles they have, and they are not going to give it away. Now, let me make one final point, which I think is the key to everything that I have said so far. Iran has essentially two leverages. One is the Strait of Hormuz, and the other one is that enriched uranium, 60% uranium they have, about 500 kilos, I think, of enriched 60% uranium. What Trump is trying to do is get both of them at the same time. And what the Iranians have learned from the JCPOA, it's not going to work that way. I have to see benefits from every step I take. In other words, one step by Iran, one step reciprocal state by the U.S. Then we go to the next step. So what the Iranians are demanding now is that you're willing to open partial opening of the Strait of Hormuz in return of removal of the Iranian blockade. And then once we have that, once we have a 60-day extended ceasefire, then we can begin to talk about other points, including Iranian enriched uranium. President Trump claimed that Iran has agreed to allow the U.S. to go inside Iran and have access to that enriched uranium. The Iranians have, top leadership in Iran has claimed that this is not right. Iran has made no such agreement with the U.S. So the U.S. wants to get both of those leveraged at the same time. And the Iranians are saying, they ain't going to happen again. First time, shame on me. Shame on you. Second time, shame on me. I'm not going to agree to give away my leverages unless for every step I take, you take a reciprocal step.
0: Well, it's pretty clear that Trump is desperate. And I think in terms of the art of the deal, the worst thing in the world is to be desperate. But in general, the fact that Netanyahu seems to be upset about this deal, and apparently there was a contentious phone call with Trump earlier last week. That's at least, there have been reports about that. And we know that the Iranians are tying the deal to Israel ceasing its military activities in Lebanon. And in fact, Israel is increasing its bombardment of Lebanon and encroaching deeper into Lebanon. They've had to evacuate the city of Tyre, and they're also striking in Beirut itself. So what's your sense of the possibility of Israel as a spoiler?
1: Well, I think one area where they can act as a spoiler is Lebanon. The Iranians insist that for any kind of agreement for extension of ceasefire, Lebanon should be included. And the Israelis, probably, if they decide to act as a spoiler, they can continue attacking Hezbollah there. But for the Israelis, it seems to me, the key issue is that at least a portion of the governing elites in Israel believe that if they continue putting economic pressure on Iran, they could actually overthrow the Islamic Republic. There is a major story in one of the credible Israeli newspapers about the role of the Israeli Mossad getting information from Iran of having operatives inside Iran. It's a fascinating story, but at the end of the story, it quotes one of the high-ranking members of Mossad for saying that if we continue this economic pressure on Iran, if we don't reach an agreement in Iran, there is a chance that the Islamic Republic could be overthrown by the end of this year. Frankly, when we discussed that the last time you and I talked, as someone who wrote a piece 2 weeks before the first attack on Iran in June of 2025, exactly 11 months ago, I wrote a piece in Foreign Policy, and I argued that attacking Iran is going to backfire. I argued that attacking Iran is going to prompt the Iranians to attack American bases in the Persian Gulf. I argued that Iran is going to close the Strait of Hormuz. I went that far and I said, don't take the path of war. Diplomacy is the only language. I haven't changed my view today. Even if we continue putting economic pressure on Iran, it's going to make the lives of ordinary Iranians miserable, more miserable, but it will not lead to the collapse of the Islamic Republic. The Islamic Republic has survived 11 months of war, and economic factors will not cause the collapse of the Islamic Republic. That's where the Israelis and the Americans have different views, because the Israelis still, especially Netanyahu and his people, they still believe that they can finish the job. And don't forget, there's going to be election in Israel in a few months, I guess either in September or October this month. And more Israelis are questioning the wisdom of what Mr. Netanyahu has been doing in Iran. So that's where the Israelis and their supporters in this country are trying to make sure that Trump does not reach an agreement, because their thinking is that if we give economic relief to Iran, this is going to solidify the Islamic Republic. And the Islamic Republic, the top leadership, right or wrong, the Islamic Republic believe that they have won the war and they have the major cards in this game and they're not in a rush. That is the exact opposite of what Mr. Trump is saying. Trump is saying Iran has lost, they have no cards, and the Iranians are saying the U.S. has lost, it has no cards in the Persian Gulf.
0: Well, just in closing, Mohsen, it was David Barnea, the head of Mossad, along with Netanyahu, that did the PowerPoint in the Situation Room in the White House that sold Trump on this ridiculous war. So Mossad, its reputation as a great intelligence agency, has been somewhat tarnished. But the reality is what's happening inside Iran is that the repression has increased dramatically. 50,000 people have been arrested, according to the Norway-based Iran Human Rights NGO. And the Iranian people, according to The Guardian, who were able to talk to people inside Iran, that they're just completely demoralized, particularly those in the

Welcome back. I'm Ian Masters, and this is Background Briefing, available 24/7 at backgroundbriefing.org. And joining us now, Daniel Bogoslaw, who's an investigative reporter based in Washington, D.C. His interests include corporate corruption, congressional and White House investigations, American influence overseas, and organized labor. And his work has been featured in The Intercept, The New Republic, The American Prospect, among others. And he has an article at Wired Magazine.

0: Welcome back. I'm Ian Masters, and this is Background Briefing, available 24/7 at backgroundbriefing.org. And joining us now, Stephen Walt, a columnist at Foreign Policy Magazine and the Robert and Renee Belfer Professor of International Affairs at Harvard University. He's the author of a number of books, including The Origins of Alliances, Revolution and War, Taming American Power, The Global Response to U.S. Primacy, and most recently, The Hell of Good Intentions, America's Foreign Policy Elite and the Decline of U.S. Primacy. And he has an elegant foreign policy. Trump should just admit he screwed up. Welcome to Background Briefing, Stephen Walt.
1: Hi, nice to be with you, Ian.
0: Well, thanks for joining us, Stephen. And you're suggesting that Trump should go to the White House press room, do a briefing, tell the American people and the world that he screwed up in the Persian Gulf and should never have gone to war. And by the way, my buddy Bibi Netanyahu was the one who talked me into it. And I'm not sure that's going to happen. But if it did happen, what do you think the result would be?
1: Well, the politicians of all sorts are usually reluctant to admit their mistakes. I think Trump historically has been even more reluctant than most. But in this case, it's, I think, obvious to almost everyone that the decision to go to war with Iran was a blunder. You could make a case for it. They thought it was going to be relatively easy, but they clearly miscalculated. And I believe it would be certainly in the country's interest, but oddly enough, also in Trump's own interest, if he could simply say, look, I screwed up. I thought I knew what I was doing. In this case, I made a mistake. And I'm going to end it and, move on. He's proven to be remarkably slippery in evading the consequences of his previous mistakes. And I think that might happen here as well. And it would certainly, leave him better off, leave the country better off, probably leave the Republican Party better off. I don't think he's going to do it, but he should.
0: Well, but maybe it's working for him. Maybe it's not a mistake if you take the position that Trump's priority is to stay out of jail, not to be impeached, and to make sure that the Epstein files remain buried. And we saw that certainly on Friday with Pam Bondi's bogus or non-testimony, because the chairman of the House Oversight Committee, Comer, is just such a toady to Trump. And we know that Kash Patel scrubbed the files. We know that 3 million have never been released, and looks like his acting attorney general will never release them. And that the little brief war, the wag the dog war against Venezuela, took that story off the headlines, and this war in the Gulf has taken that story off the headlines and bought more time for Trump. Is that a possibility?
1: I suppose it's a possibility, but it's going to backfire, because the longer the war is unresolved, the longer the Strait of Hormuz is closed, the greater the economic consequences are going to be. And they could really be, quite severe. We haven't come close to seeing what the full impact of the closure of the Strait is going to have on the world economy and ultimately on the American economy. And all of that is going to torpedo the fortunes of the Republican Party come the midterms. So if Trump's worried about going to jail and worried about being impeached, he's got to worry about having the House of Representatives under Democratic control. And if he were to end the war now, get the Strait open, then he can move on and, focus on Cuba or something else to distract everyone. I mean, part of Trump's genius as a politician has been his ability to constantly keep people alarmed by whatever the latest outrage is, and therefore they forget about what last week's outrage was or last month's outrage. The problem with, stubbornly saying that, everything we did with Iran was correct and we're just going to hang tough and eventually they're going to cave is, first of all, Iran's not going to cave. And second of all, that's going to, damage the prospects of the Republican Party, damage the prospects of Trump actually avoiding the Epstein files coming out in their entirety, avoiding another round of impeachment. So, again, it's in the country's interest that we end the war, but in this case, it would also be in Trump's interest.
0: Well, given Trump's poll numbers tanking, do you think that there's a connection there in terms of this second term and the first term of Trump's presidencies is basically government by stunt. He's a reality TV guy, so he gives you the cliffhanger and stay tuned for the next episode. But it's getting pretty tiresome, don't you think?
1: I think that's right. And certainly the declining poll numbers are indications that Americans are not happy. And I think what's most worrisome if you're in the Trump White House is that you're starting to see real cracks in the Republican Party. Not among the MAGA faithful. They're going to stick with him, I think, all the way to the end. But they may be all he has left by the time his presidency is over with. And a lot of the people who got him reelected back in 2024, people who were sort of middle of the road voters who were unhappy with Biden, who believed Trump when he said he would end inflation and that he would keep us out of wars, all of those people now have turned. And that's why the poll numbers are so low. And again, keeping the war going and it refusing to admit any mistakes at all is going to make that problem, even worse over time. That's what I would be worrying about. And ultimately, you know, Trump is a lame duck. And eventually you're going to see people in the Republican Party have to distance themselves, not in primaries, as we saw down in Texas, but they're going to have to distance themselves so that they have at least a fighting chance of holding their seats come fall. We're also going to see the succession crisis begin, you know, as different members of the party start competing to see who's going to replace Trump as the leader of the Republican Party, who might be able to succeed him as president. I think you put all of that together and he faces headwinds going forward, but he makes those headwinds worse by keeping this war going.
0: Well, in his first term, of course, the biggest crisis he faced was COVID, and he completely bungled that because of magical thinking. It was an unpleasant reality, so he sort of pretended it wasn't happening. And I'm wondering whether that's happening now with this war in the Persian Gulf, which, you know, he's the guy, by the way, who gave Iran its best and strongest card, much more effective than the nuclear card, and that is the Strait of Hormuz. So he's just screwed up royally. I don't know whether he knows it or not, but the focus on his face on the $250 bill, on the passports, on the buildings, on building this arch, and more importantly, he seems to be completely obsessed with his ballroom. So that sort of indicates to me that his priorities are so peculiar that it's almost magical thinking.
1: I think there's two things to worry about here. One is, of course, the fact that he's going to end up as the oldest president we ever have. He's about to turn 80. There's lots of signs of physical decline. The fact that he falls asleep in meetings, you know, on camera. The fact that he's now, I think, been to Walter Reed for 3 or 4 checkups in the past year. That's usually not a sign if you're having to go that often as well. So some of this may simply be the consequences of age. And any one of your listeners who've ever had to deal with an aging parent, you know, when you finally had to take the car keys away from them, you know, knows what this is about. You know, people who have lost capabilities but are stubbornly refusing to admit it. So I think that's part of the problem. The second problem, and it's really the difference between the first term and the second term, is the first term there were, you know, so-called grown-ups in the room, people who you might disagree with, but who were responsible, public-minded officials, reasonably experienced and competent. In the second term, Trump went the other way and was concentrated on appointing people who were either very malleable or personally loyal to him. And I think what you worry about here is that he's actually not getting accurate information, that he's being told what people like Pete Hegseth and others want him to hear, and that therefore he may not realize just how limited his options are with respect to Iran at this point. He may think still that one of these days the mullahs are going to say uncle and give him everything he wants. So, you know, the combination of the two, a declining president who's not as sharp as he used to be, and second, a coterie of loyal insiders who are feeding him information and catering to his whims, like the ballroom, like the other things you mentioned, is not a recipe for competent leadership. It's not a recipe for being able to get yourself out of the hole that he has dug for himself.
0: So just in closing then, Stephen Walt, James Carville is now suggesting that, and maybe he's trolling, but he's suggesting that Trump may just find it all too unpleasant and just sort of give up and resign. And already, apparently, J.D. Vance is a little miffed that Trump is not endorsing him as his successor. And it seems like Rubio is going to be a probably run rings about him because he's so much better on camera. So there's a bit of a contrast there. On the one hand, the notion that he could possibly quit. But on the other hand, it does seem that with the ballroom and his face on everything and the extent to which the family are grifting and monetizing the presidency, it's as though they want to live on forever. And, you know, we're going to have Don Jr. as a successor, or Jared. So which of those two scenarios, if any, makes sense to you?
1: Yeah, I think the likelihood that Trump voluntarily quits is roughly zero. You know, Carville may have been trolling him, as you say. You know, this is a guy who famously doesn't ever want to surrender, doesn't want to ever give up. He's not going to leave the presidency voluntarily. I think it's much more likely that he wants to use the last 2 or 3 years to try and consolidate the claims to greatness, you know, get his name on as many things, get his people to, you know, put, as you say, put his face on the $250 bill and make as much money for the family as possible. I think that's going to be the main agenda here. And then finally, I'd just be skeptical about trying to predict who the successor is going to be within the Republican Party. We're never very good at knowing who the inside candidates are, and we're constantly being surprised, whether it's Barack Obama, you know, getting elected in 2008, or Trump himself getting elected in 2016. So you can put together a list of names, you know, Rubio and others, but it could be someone that you haven't even heard of yet or that you haven't thought very much about. And that's the genius of a primary system, that really sorts out which politicians or which candidates are, you know, appealing in the moment. I think given how badly the administration is screwing up, whoever the Republican candidate is in the next election is going to have an uphill fight. And Trump is not likely to do very much to help them between now and then.
0: Well, just in closing, that sure applies to the Democrats too. Somebody better come out of somewhere.
1: No, that's right. And that's, again, in primaries, you know, you wouldn't have predicted Jimmy Carter back in the early 1970s that he was going to be the next president as well. So, you know, we're often surprised by which candidates turn out to have the magic at a particular time and place. And it's still, I think, some distance away for us to be able to forecast accurately.
0: Well, Stephen Walt, I thank you very much for joining us here today.
1: My pleasure.
0: And again, I've been speaking with Stephen Walt, who's a columnist at Foreign Policy Magazine, and the Robert and Renee Belfer Professor of International Affairs at Harvard University. He's the author of a number of books, including the...
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3: Hello and welcome to the better weather for Monday, June 1st. We are 41% of the way through the year. There are 20 days left until the official beginning of summer.
5: Local early morning temperatures range from 39 degrees in Steventown to 48 in Red Hook. Regional average soil temperature is 58 degrees. Pollen levels today will be medium and air quality will be good. And good luck hearing this in June ever again. This week we'll need 0 cooling degrees needed for comfort. That is colder than last week and colder than normal. These are based on daily averages, so parts of the day will get hot, but then the night will be an equally balancing cool. Today will be partly cloudy with a high of 68 at 6 p.m. There'll be a passing chance for a couple raindrops this afternoon. Overnight temperatures fall to 45 degrees, then tomorrow is still partly cloudy with a high of 75 at 5 p.m. Overnight we see 59 degrees, then Wednesday temperatures make it up to 80 degrees by 3 p.m. Thursday will be sunny and pretty warm with a high of 85. Today's tide schedule is high tide at 4:08 a.m., low tide at 11:06 a.m., high tide again at 4:43 p.m., then low tide once again at 10:59 p.m. Today's river temperature will be 64 degrees, and the tide strength is average. Sunset today will be at 8:09 p.m., sunrise tomorrow will be at 5:18 a.m. Looking way up, we see X-class flare chances are at 5%. Plasma winds will be average at 409 kilometers per second with a thin density of 3 protons per cubic centimeter. Radio propagation conditions are currently pretty good with a level 1 noise floor. There are no chances of aurora this evening. The current sunspot number is 110. And this has been The Better Weather, brought to you by the Catskill Makers Syndicate.

0: From Pacifica Radio in San Francisco, this is the Best of Flashpoints. I'm Dennis Bernstein. This week on the Best of Flashpoints, a powerful new edition of the Electronic Intifada newscast with Nora Barros Friedman. Also, Jorge Torres, campaign director with Endeline, the National Day Labor Organizing Network. He's in Newark, New Jersey, coordinating community support for the hunger strikers being brutalized by ICE in their little dungeons, and a powerful and courageous protest against the genocide going on now by Israel, supported by the United States. We'll talk to some arrested folks who were blockading the weapon shipment to the genocide. All this and more on the Best of Flashpoints. Stay tuned.
1: This is the Electronic Intifada Newscast. I'm Nora Barros Friedman, Associate Editor at the Electronic Intifada. It's day 965 of Israel's genocide in Gaza. Here is a brief summary of some of the latest developments this week in Palestine and Lebanon. Israel escalated its attacks on Gaza this week, killing Palestinian children, men, and women, as its army bombed dozens of villages in Lebanon and issued a forced displacement order for an entire region in the south. In central Gaza City on Wednesday night, as families tried to celebrate the first day of Eid al-Adha, Israel carried out a massacre with an airstrike on a residential building, killing at least 10 Palestinians, 5 of them children, and wounding at least 18 others. Footage from journalist Salah Ziyara shows the building on fire, with children being pulled from the wreckage and others laying on stretchers in ambulances. A witness at the scene described how families were gathered together when missiles suddenly rained down on them, leaving body parts and wounded people scattered around as civil defense and ambulance crews struggled to pull the injured from beneath the rubble. Israel carried out a series of airstrikes on Gaza City on Tuesday, killing at least 3 people and wounding nearly 24 others. The Electronic Intifada's contributor Mohammed Assad filmed the scene in the aftermath of an Israeli attack on the Rimal neighborhood of Gaza City as crowds of people poured into the streets. Mohammed Oda, who was just appointed the commander of the Qassam Brigades, Hamas's armed wing, was killed in a strike on a residential building along with his wife and 2 sons. Oda replaced Izzedine al-Haddad, who was assassinated in an Israeli attack last week. Israel also attacked the Maghazi refugee camp on Tuesday in central Gaza, killing at least 5 Palestinians, including a 25-year-old photojournalist, Fadi al-Maghari. Al-Maghari was killed in an Israeli drone strike after an Israel-backed armed militia entered the camp and caused residents to panic. Witnesses told Dropsite News that people were attempting to flee through a narrow passage when the strike killed 5. Dropsite's contributor Mohammed Ahmed interviewed an eyewitness who said that the attack was a repeat of an incident in April when at least 10 Palestinians were killed in a raid by the Israeli army backing the collaborator militia. Quote, as usual, the militia raided the residential area of al-Maghazi camp, he said. This is the second time that the militia has entered this area. People left their houses to see what was happening because there was a high intensity of fire. The army started firing and the troops started shooting, the witness said.
2: هذه الميليشيا خشت على المنطقة الشرقية لمخيم المغازي هذه المرة الثانية الميليشيا بتخش في هذه المنطقة الناس طلعت على باب الدار تشوف إيش في لأنه كان كثافة نار عالية بقت الجيش يطخ وبقت القوات تطخ بالإضافة إنه المتري بقت تستهدف فجأة ضربوهم صاروخ زن يعني استشهدوا 4 شباب وثلاثة في حالة خطيرة.
1: On Monday, Israel used 2 helicopter gunships to attack tents for displaced people in the Mawasi area of Khan Yunis. The attack killed a 6-year-old child, Muna Abu Libda, who was recovering from a broken arm. Footage of Muna's father in agonizing grief, mourning over her small body, was filmed by reporter Mahmoud Bassam. A 31-year-old woman, Hanan Abdel Nasser Mahmoud, was also killed in the strike. Local reporters say that she was breastfeeding her newborn baby when she was killed. Her infant, Mohammed, was severely injured and required emergency amputation on his little left leg. Journalist Ibrahim Moharib captured footage of Mohammed in the hospital. Reports say that his leg was buried with his mother's body. A 15-year-old child, Fatima Mohammed Abdulhadi Al-Khatib, was in critical condition from the same Israeli attack and died the next day from her injuries, according to the Wafa news agency. Israel attacked the Nuseirat refugee camp on Monday night, according to Wafa, forcing families out into the streets. Photos by Mohammed Kadoha show small children carrying even smaller children in their arms. The next morning, journalist Fadl Imgari documented extensive destruction Israel inflicted on the camp following airstrikes that targeted two residential blocks. Israel attacked Nuseirat early Sunday morning, killing three Palestinians, including a couple and their baby, a one-year-old named Osama. Also on Sunday, a Palestinian man was killed by Israeli gunfire in Jabalia in northern Gaza. And the body of an eight-year-old boy, Hani Abdullah Shakshak, was found inside a tent in northwestern Gaza on Sunday after he was injured and reported missing following heavy Israeli shelling. The boy had apparently been wounded in the shelling and ran to a nearby tent, seeking safety and help from others. People had already fled the area, according to reporters, and Hani remained inside the tent alone and injured and eventually bled out. Reporter Saeed Hezbollah captured footage of Hani's father mourning his son after his body was found. After a long search that lasted nearly 24 hours, Hezbollah stated, quote, his family lived between fear and hope, searching for him everywhere, but he remained alone inside the tent, bleeding until he succumbed to his injuries and was found martyred. Israel continued to target and attack Palestinian police and security forces this week, intending to spread disorder and chaos throughout Gaza. On Saturday, five police officers and personnel were killed when Israel bombed a police post with at least two missiles in the Al Tuam area in northern Gaza, according to the General Directorate of Police. Gaza's Interior Ministry stated that Sabar Abdul Rahman Jarboa, a child bystander, was also killed in the strike. The ministry said that Israel has killed 42 police officers and personnel since the start of the so-called ceasefire in October 2025, in yet another flagrant violation of what Israel agreed to, and with total impunity. Quote, the occupation would not have been able to commit this bloody massacre were it not for the silence of the mediators and the international community regarding the occupation's ongoing crimes against the police and civilians in the Gaza Strip, the Interior Ministry stated. Reporter Abdel Sabah filmed footage of those killed and wounded in the Israeli attack being taken to the hospital. The Gaza government media office said that as of Wednesday and since the fraudulent ceasefire came into effect nearly 8 months ago, Israel has committed more than 3,000 grave breaches and violations of the agreement. At least 910 Palestinians have been killed, more than 2,700 have been injured, and at least 82 have been abducted by Israeli forces. Furthermore, only 36% of the agreed-upon amount of humanitarian and relief aid have reached Gaza, and only about a third of all humanitarian and medical evacuation permissions have been granted, marking, the media office says, quote, a clear continuation of the policy of restriction and the obstruction of humanitarian movement and travel. And new analysis by Forensic Architecture, published in Dropsite News, says that Israel has built more than 25 kilometers of earthen barriers inside Gaza since the so-called ceasefire. Israel has been fortifying military bases in the eastern part of the territory it controls and constructing a physical barrier walling off Palestinians from most of the Gaza Strip, according to the research, which draws on satellite imagery and other data. In January, findings by forensic architecture showed Israel had begun constructing berms, which are large, raised mounds of earth, to create a physical separation between the area it controls and the area that the Palestinian population has been forced into, DropSite reports. Quote, the latest findings show that the berms have been extended to create a mostly unbroken wall. Much of the berm runs west of the yellow line, going even deeper into Palestinian territory. In places like Jabalia, the Israeli military has created a buffer zone along the yellow line, destroying everything in a 300-meter vicinity and creating an effective no-man's land west of the line. Abdeljawad Omar, an assistant professor at Birzeit University in the West Bank and a guest on the Electronic Intifada livestream, told DropSite News that, quote, this is the danger of reading the ceasefire as an event rather than as a phase. It allows the slow violence of fortification, encroachment, and engineered uninhabitability to proceed under the cover of a word that promises its end. This is the whole grammar of settler colonial space in miniature, Omar added. The line is never where the line is said to be. The yellow line, like the green line before it, like every cartographic fiction Israel has authored, exists in order to be exceeded. It is drawn not to mark a limit, but to generate the next transgression of that limit. Control of 53% becomes control of 60%, becomes the buffer that eats 300 meters more. DropSite adds that Israel has also fortified newly constructed military bases along the yellow line, the analysis shows, by clearing the surrounding rubble, paving roads leading to the bases, adding new structures, and building even higher berms as a protective wall around the bases. There are a total of 38 Israeli military bases east of the yellow line that are currently operational, according to forensic architecture. The higher berms are flattened on top, creating a walkway for patrol and surveillance. An image posted on May 8th shows a new Israeli military base at what was the Bani Suhaila roundabout in Khan Yunis, a new built-up area amidst a complete moonscape of rubble and flattened earth. The report says that it has a high berm perimeter, paving, and security towers. Turning to the occupied West Bank, Israeli forces killed a Palestinian man, Nasser Ali Kamel al-Sadi, in the Jenin refugee camp on Tuesday. The army had invaded the camp and shot al-Sadi in the thigh, causing him to bleed out before paramedics could reach him, according to the director of the Jenin Governmental Hospital. Also on Tuesday, a 13-year-old Palestinian child was attacked and injured by Israeli soldiers during a raid into the town of Bani Naim near Al-Khalil. The Palestine Red Crescent Society said its teams transported the boy to the hospital after he was shot with a rubber-coated bullet. In Masafer Yatta, Israeli settlers attacked Palestinians, vandalized their property, and cut down trees in one of the villages, while Israeli forces shot Palestinians with stun grenades during the attack. A 16-year-old child, Mohammed Aziz al-Hatalin, was injured, according to the Anadolu news agency. Further north, Anadolu reported, settlers invaded the village of Salem near Nablus and attempted to set fire to agricultural crops during the peak harvest season, but residents managed to extinguish the fire before it spread. On Wednesday, also in Masafer Yatta, an Israeli settler attacked a Palestinian mother and her child in the hamlet of Khirbet al-Merkez. An eyewitness said that the settler physically beat up the mother and her child after breaking into her family's home. Israeli forces assaulted a man during a raid on the Zawata area west of Nablus, according to the Palestine Red Crescent Society. Israeli settlers beat a Palestinian man and sprayed him with pepper spray in Beita, south of Nablus, while nearby the Israeli army stormed the village of Awarta, firing tear gas, stun grenades, and live ammunition. A similar raid was carried out in Al-Mughayr, near Ramallah, according to the Wafa News Agency. Meanwhile, the Israeli government announced that it intends to build a defense ministry complex, including an Israeli army museum, a military recruitment office, and an office for the defense minister inside the compound that belongs to UNRWA, the UN Agency for Palestine Refugees. The compound, which is in the Sheikh Jarrah neighborhood in East Jerusalem, was seized and stolen by Israel in January. This is the latest in a series of escalatory attacks on the agency. Israeli media reported that the UN warned Israel that the continued seizure of the compound could invoke a provision that allows legal disputes between the UN and member states to be referred to the International Court of Justice in The Hague. UN spokesperson Stefan Dujarric remarked that, quote, UNRWA is an integral part of the United Nations, and the UNRWA Sheikh Jarrah compound remains United Nations premises. These unprecedented and escalatory measures against UNRWA are a breach of the inviolability of United Nations premises. Israel's UN ambassador, Danny Danon, shrugged off the warnings and said that Israel, quote, will not be deterred by legal threats. In Lebanon, more than 50 people were killed in a 36-hour period between Tuesday and Wednesday alone as Israel escalated its rampage of the south. On Tuesday, on the eve of the Eid holiday, Israel carried out more than 110 airstrikes across more than 20 towns and villages in southern Lebanon and the western Bekaa Valley, according to local journalists. Entire residential blocks were flattened, including in Burj al-Shamali, the Palestinian refugee camp on the outskirts of Tyre in southern Lebanon, with a child pulled bloodied from the rubble. For more on the situation on the ground in Lebanon, our contributor Rokaya Shamsidin filed this report for the Electronic Intifada on Wednesday evening.
3: This is Rokaya Shamsidin reporting for the Electronic Intifada. Israel has launched a massive coordinated aerial assault across southern Lebanon and the Bekaa Valley in recent days, striking dozens of towns and villages in relentless waves with no end in sight. The latest escalation features an intense campaign of bombardment alongside sweeping force displacement orders targeting the historic coastal city of Sur, its surrounding neighborhoods, and adjacent Palestinian refugee camps. In less than 24 hours, Israeli forces conducted over 180 airstrikes against more than 60 villages and towns in South Lebanon and the Bekaa Valley, signaling a drastic expansion of its attacks. The human toll of this relentless bombing campaign continues to mount rapidly, with over 3,000 victims of Israeli's aggression since the 2nd of March, and at least 30 people killed, many of them women and children, across the southern region and Bekaa in a single day. In the village of Shukin in South Lebanon, an Israeli airstrike completely destroyed a residential home, wiping out three members of the Hashim family, a father, a mother, and their son. Additional heavy strikes have targeted towns deeper inland, including Zifta in the city of Nabatiyeh. As Israel systematically targets civilian infrastructure and residential

0: survival against a U.S.-backed colonial campaign designed to strip them of their connection to the land of South Lebanon. With the Israeli military suffering mounting casualties on the border, many suspect that Israel may soon expand its campaign of terror to Beirut. On the ground in South Lebanon, invading forces are being repeatedly bogged down in fierce, close-contact battles with resistance fighters and targeted by devastating Hezbollah FPV drones. Unable to deliver on its political promises to safely return northern settlers or crush the resistance, the Israeli command appears increasingly likely to resort to punitive, large-scale bombings of the capital to mask its operational failures and lack of strategic progress.
1: That was Rokaya Shamsuddin reporting for the Electronic Intifada from Lebanon on Wednesday. We've published many features in the last week, but today we're highlighting Endless Displacement, Endless Nakba by Malak Hejazi, writing from Gaza. Hejazi profiles Palestinian refugees, a woman in Gaza, a woman in the West Bank, and a woman in Lebanon, all three of them struggling to return home to historic Palestine. In Lebanon, Lilian Samraoui, a journalist who reports on Palestinian refugee camp life in Lebanon, tells us about her roots in Al-Kabri, a village in northern Palestine near Aqqa. Lilian was born in a refugee camp in Beirut, growing up in Burj al-Barajne, where the streets are narrow and infrastructure is hazardous, Hejazi writes. Quote, her family's story of dispossession and dislocation has been passed down through the generations. How they left, how they lived in tents, and how their land was stolen from them. She has never seen it. She wouldn't be allowed. In Gaza, 84-year-old Nakba survivor Jamila Abu al-Kumsan tells Hejazi that she still remembers being lifted onto a mule when she was five. They came quickly, she told the Electronic Intifada. There was shooting and killing. People were afraid. The village emptied. We left with a pot and some clothes. That was all. She and two of her brothers were too young to walk. Their parents followed on foot. They left their village of Deir Sunayd behind, which she remembers as full of orchards and vineyards. Beautiful. The village, just north of the current boundary of the Gaza Strip, has a recorded history that dates back to the late 16th century, when its 66 inhabitants paid taxes on a number of crops. Deir Sunayd was known for its wells and fields of oranges, okra, and sugarcane. One of Jamila's older brothers, Tawfiq, would wake before dawn, load the harvest onto a mule, and take it from the village to Gaza's markets. In October 1948, Israeli forces bombed the village and took control of the area. By the end of that month, or in early November, all residents had been forcibly displaced. Jamila has never returned. The Nakba, Arabic for catastrophe, happened over 1947 and 1948, when around two-thirds of the Palestinian population at the time were displaced from their homes, lands, and country, 750,000 of them winding up as UN-registered refugees. It is commemorated on May 15th every year and is often understood as a single exceptional moment in history. It has not been. The United Nations describes what followed as an ongoing process of dispossession and displacement through settlements, evictions, land confiscation, and home demolitions, one that continues to the present day. Jamila's family first settled in Beit Lahia in the northern Gaza Strip with relatives. She later moved to Nuseirat, where she lived with her brother's family while her parents remained behind in Beit Lahia. She remembers living in a tent in a camp where shelters were numbered and families were assigned plots. It was like now, she told the Electronic Intifada from her son Mohammed's apartment in the Al Nasser neighborhood of Gaza City, where she currently lives. Her body, she said, could no longer bear the strain of having to live in a tent. When the Israeli bombing reached Sheikh Radwan in October 2023, buildings began collapsing on residents. She called her son Ala, a doctor at Al-Quds Hospital, Jamila told the Electronic Intifada, and told him she was scared. He urged her to come to the hospital, even though it was already full of displaced families. She left with her daughter, Nahed, 43, who is unmarried and lives with her, taking nothing, not even a change of clothes. When the Israeli

0: Military issued evacuation threats against the hospital and struck areas around it. Jamila and her daughter moved south to Al-Qarara, a small town just north of Khan Yunis. After about a month, however, that area also came under attack. They were trying to drive us out, she said. What followed was a series of short-term moves as they got pushed around Gaza, trying to stay ahead of Israel's outsized violence. They lived with relatives, then in a single room with acquaintances for nearly 2 months, then in a rented apartment in central Gaza. When Jamila returned to Gaza City in January 2025, her home was gone. I lost my mind, she said. 75 years after her first displacement, she had been displaced again, just like the first time, and endured another series of displacements. She now lives in a rented apartment with her son Mohammed and his family of seven in the Al-Nasser neighborhood of Gaza City. She says she feels trapped inside, as the apartment is on the fifth floor and she is unable to go up and down the stairs. But, she added, it is still better than living in a tent. This is a major Nakba, she said. No home, no belongings, no place to sit. We are lost. Our lives are gone. She tells her grandchildren that what they are living through is worse than the first Nakba. She was five when she was first lifted onto that mule. She is still being displaced. Those are excerpts from Endless Displacement, Endless Nakba by Malak Hijazi, writing from Gaza on electronicintifada.net. And now, as we always do, we wanted to highlight people expressing joy, determination, and reclamation across Palestine and around the world. In Gaza, music teacher Ahmed Muin Abu Amsha introduced us to his new student, six-year-old Hala. He says, quote, when she sings, you can hear innocence, softness, and the beautiful spirit of a child in every note. I was truly happy when I heard her voice for the first time. So we sang together, and I decided the world deserves to hear her too. Look at how small she is. Look at how beautiful her soul is. In the middle of everything happening around us, children in Gaza still carry music inside their hearts.
1: Once again, this is Hala. Hala, she's 6 years old. So she is the sister of Bayan.
2: Hi,
1: so
2: Rihanna.
1: She has a beautiful voice. So I'm gonna let you hear her voice. Anyway,

Sahara, Sahara.

0: 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You've been listening to the Electronic Intifada's newscast. I'm Nora Barrows-Friedman. 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
1: And you're listening to Flashpoints on Pacifica Radio. My name is Dennis Bernstein. We're going to begin in Newark, New Jersey. Hopefully we'll be able to talk to our guest, Jorge Torres, who just got some of the same treatment that the Senator Andy Kim got a couple of days ago, trying to keep the peace at this ICE joint. There is a hunger strike going on. Hunger strikers, day laborers who do some of the hardest work in this country, are in these, been arrested and brutalized by ICE, and that is where we start the show today. We've got him now, Jorge Torres. Welcome to Flashpoints. How are you doing? You got that stuff out of your eyes?
2: Yes. How are you? How is everything? Thank you for having me. We are here in the middle of everything.
1: Tell us what's going on. Set the scene for us. Tell us what's happening there. What's happening? Remind people what's happening with the hunger strikers, and give us an idea of what the situation is.
2: We have more than 200 strikers. We count today that it was around 250. We were told by community families that are outside. But today, especially, they got a lot of replenishment from ICE officials and securities. They got pepper spray, and they were also beaten by security guards of the GEO group that owns this Delaney Hall detention center's jail that we call the concentration camp. Today, three participants of the hunger strike are released. We are very happy about it. The demands are moving forward. The ICE has not released the permit for Governor Mike Sherrill to go in yet. Some senators have shown up and do visitations. But we are still waiting for the release of everyone. Couple vans, I will say, with people has been transferred, and we had heard that the vans are going to be moving to Louisiana at the moment.
1: Oh, so they're going to forcibly move the hunger strikers to Louisiana? Is that what you're saying?
2: Some of them, probably 20 people were transferred to Louisiana.
1: Wow.
2: Yeah. So the strikers, they're maintaining side positive. They are trying to hold it as much as possible. After today, it's going to be really tough because they were being very aggressive to the strikers. Today, I am seeing a crowd that probably, I will say, around 60 or 70 police, ICE agents, what's up, brother? ICE agents with a tank covering the entry of ICE facilities.
1: Do you say a tank, an armored patrol carrier is there as well?
2: We have, yes, it's a big tank with almost 60 ICE agents covering the entry and trying to protect the GEO group when they transferring bands to different states.
1: Wow. Tell us about why people are hunger striking. Tell us about some of the conditions that led to this hunger strike.
2: Yeah, definitely. One of the main conditions was Josh got to see 70 cases in one day. They got to the food is super bad. Food has been with worms. We have here that also the food has been, reheated like 7 times in order to for them to be able to eat. The water, Newark has a problem of water itself in the whole town, and now it is a big issue for the inmates to drink some of this water, and now the water is even worse.
1: Well, I understand there have been some suicides. What's that about?
2: We haven't heard much about that. There's people that is desperate, of course, but at least at this point, we haven't heard nothing about that in this campaign.
1: Okay. So again, you're in front of this ICE jail. There's a tank there. You're saying that there's dozens of ICE agents trying to guard the folks who want to transfer the prisoners out of that prison. What started the hunger strike? Was it the bad food? I guess those are the relatives in the background chanting?
2: Yes. There's a lot of relatives and a lot of protesters that has been here for the past six days or 7 days. So we are in deeply concerned about what's going on inside. But what it had started is a bunch of issues. It's not just one issue. It's the issue of not getting good food. It's the issue of the lack of visitation. They cancel the visitation hours whenever they want. So things like that. When they got very sick, we have people that has had COVID that has very dangerous and sick inside, and they got is just a Tylenol. So those are the conditions that we are having in this jail, and what we have seen basically is the increase of supporters from other states. We have seen people from Connecticut, New York, and also New Jersey at this point. I will say more than 100 to 200 people are showing up right now in a way of protesting.
1: And they're protesting now. And I guess that includes a number of family members.
2: Yes.
1: And are the family members now organizing? Are they trying to take actions? We did notice that it got the attention of Senator Andy Kim a couple of days ago. He was there, like you. He was pepper sprayed and got a dose of what I guess ICE is willing to do to anybody who wants to bear witness to this. So where does the protest go now? How will you continue this? What kinds of things are you going to try and do to call attention to this suffering?
2: We're going to do vigils on Saturdays. The vigil happened in the morning on Saturday. We are calling for more elective officials, senators specifically, for all over the country to bring issues. We are calling the media to bring issues to this. And also, it is working. It is bringing a lot of attention in a national level, but it's also some people that has been released. So we are feeling that something that starts with an idea is just getting bigger and bigger and bigger.
1: And could you just say a little bit about the work that the day laborers do? They're in jail now, but these are people who do some of the hardest work in this country, right? Tell us about that.
2: Yeah, of course. They are warming up pizzas, making pizzas, cleaning the bathrooms, doing laundries inside. Some of them even forced, but they haven't get paid. This place was closed under the Obama administration because of labor issues. So now it's just, this is going back to the same situation.
1: And would you say that the people who are representing ICE, are they Are they acting in a racist way? Is the language that you hear from these folks? What happens when you try and talk to them about the situation?
2: Of course, definitely. They are seeing, they are acting in a racist way because they are seeing the when they're not acting the same when they're seeing someone that is white than someone that is a person of color. They are being more aggressive towards people, arresting people in the streets towards people that are black and brown. I wanted to also express my gratitude for opening up this interview for us. Thank you so much for bringing attention to this issue.
1: Thank you for talking with us. Jorge Torres, we want to keep in touch with you, and we appreciate the great work that Endelon does. That's the National Day Labor Organizing Network, who helps to organize undocumented workers and represent them, and that's why you are there. Many of these folks who are now on hunger strike are a part of Endelon, and we understand how important the work that you do is, so we thank you for joining us on Flashpoints. Please keep us posted. And that was Jorge Torres, as I said, campaign director and community organizer with Endelon. That's the National Day Labor Organizing Network. He is in Newark, where we were talking to him, coordinating community support for the hunger strike. As you heard, there's a tank there now. They are doing what they often do. They're starting to move people around, take them to other places, so the families have a difficult time in tracking them down. We're going to leave it right there, but just for now, we're going to be right on top of this subject. You're listening to Flashpoints on Pacifica Radio. Well, you may have heard that over the weekend, dozens of anti-genocide activists were arrested in New Jersey, blockading these endless weapon shipments en route to be used in the ongoing genocide in Palestine, now in Lebanon. And the Israelis are, as clearing cities, or they're trying to, in Lebanon. We're watching all this unfold. We're going to talk to a couple of those activists who are going to join us in a moment. But here's some sound that's been being circulated widely. The Middle East Eye was on the ground for these actions that took place over the weekend in terms of resisting this weapons flow. Let's listen to a little bit of that sound. Then we're going to talk to some folks who were there protesting.
3: This autonomous collective of activists are blocking this main road outside of a port in Elizabeth, New Jersey, in hopes to block a weapons shipment that's headed to Israel. Police have just arrived on scene, but it is not going to be easy for those officers to move these activists because they have chained themselves not only to each other, but under these vehicles onto the street.
4: If we are able to save one life, then it's worth our effort, and if we're able to change one mind, it's worth our effort. I do this as an act of faith. We are expecting today to prevent the flow of weapons to Israel. Our tax dollars are going to fund the genocide, and it needs to stop. It needs to stop now. Consequences are nothing compared to what's going on in Palestine. So it's inconsequential whatever happens to me. We don't know what will happen to us because the rule of law has been completely destroyed in this country.
1: And that was some sound that the Middle East Eye gathered on the ground, being widely distributed. We're joined now by three of the folks who were there who got arrested: Myla Willoughby, Danny Kramer, and Katie Church. We welcome the three of you. We really are interested to hear what brought you to New Jersey to resist that arms flow. Let me start with you, Myla. Could you tell us just a little bit about yourself and the motivating force that carried you to get arrested over the weekend?
5: So I guess a little bit about myself. I grew up in Houston, Texas, and when I was in high school, I did a program that took high school students to Israel and basically did a program that was very similar to Birthright, but you couldn't be Jewish specifically to do this program. It was for non-Jewish students from the 14th Congressional District. It was to ostensibly introduce people to Israeli culture and to bring us on board with the project of Israel. And I was very young. I was 16 at the time, and I definitely found myself swept up in a lot of propaganda. And ultimately, I went and was politicized in college and found myself learning a lot more than I had known. And I decided to go and live in Palestine. And I saw a lot and learned a lot, and ultimately decided that it was absolutely impossible for me to do nothing if I lived in America. The collusion of capital with genocide was masquerading as business as usual, and I just felt like it could not proceed uninterrupted. It felt like a matter of urgency. And well, yeah.
1: So fast forward, what exactly were you doing? How did you resist? And what was it like to be arrested in the face of sort of acting to end a genocide? What was the heart of the matter?
5: Yeah, we blockaded the terminal specifically where shipments were being transferred by Zim and Maersk to stop the transfer of weapons. Like I said, the collusion of capital with genocide masquerades as business as usual, and we can't allow that to go uninterrupted. We blockaded that in honor of a future that rejects one where there will be no more Palestinians, there will be no more people of Congo. We said it's not going to be a death sentence to be born in a different country. We blockaded the terminal to stop the transport of weapons, parts, and ammunition. It was pretty matter of fact, I believe.
1: And what did you do to get arrested?
5: We chained ourselves to different vehicles, a boat, a RV, and a truck. We used very difficult implements to disassemble, to chain ourselves to these vehicles, and we stayed there as long as we could until we were individually extracted.
1: Let me bring you in, Katie Church. Could you just say a little bit about yourself and what it felt like to get arrested and the driving force behind it?
6: Yeah, thank you. I echo a lot of what Mayowa has said, and some of it being that it was very, very matter of fact that rallies and protests aren't working. Congress keeps okaying more and more weapons packages to Israel. The most dangerous places in the world to be a child are Palestine, the Democratic Republic of the Congo, and the Sudan. And without U.S. weapons, these children would be safer. And none of the things that they tell us are the things that we're allowed to or that we should use in order to have our voice heard or our, you know, human rights protected are working. And so we need to use our bodies to do that.
1: Did you chain yourself down or lock down?
6: I did not. Okay. No, but I was able to remain with the 9 people who were chained down for a good chunk of the time. which allowed me to be able to sort of see what was happening as the cops swept the area of legal aid and the media weren't allowed close by. So I was able to stay and sort of see what was happening and help to narrate that for the people who were locked down.
1: That sounds important. Danny Kramer, tell us what was driving the driving force for you, what brought you there, and what it was like, what it meant to you to get arrested.
7: Yeah, so my name is Danny. I use he, him pronouns. I'm 19. And this was actually my second time getting arrested at the Port of Elizabeth this year. I was arrested also trying to block trucks at Elizabeth Port back in October. This time we were a lot closer to this and we're targeting this specific terminal. 1,000 tons of military cargo go through Elizabeth Port to the IDF per week. And this specific terminal had Maersk and Zim, which Maersk is the second largest weapons company in the world. I feel very strongly that any human being who sees what is happening in the world right now has a responsibility to try and stop what is happening by any means necessary. And so myself and eight other people used devices like Maya was talking about and locked ourselves to different vehicles that were in the road so that the trucks carrying these weapons could not pass.
1: Now, you were locked down and they had to use equipment to arrest you. How did they cut you so that they could take you and arrest you? And what was it? Did you talk? Did you have a little dialogue with the, was it ICE or whoever was doing the cutting and arresting?
7: Yeah.
1: What did you talk about?
7: So it was Port Authority who arrested us. Obviously, best practice is not to be very chatty with the police arresting you. But there was definitely, like, one moment where when they were, I personally was attached to one of the vans that we had. And when they were trying to get us out from under that, he, you know, was doing, you know, the cop thing of being like, oh, you know, you're here for your thing, and I'm just doing my job, which is, you know, a silly thing for any agent of the state to be saying right now. I'm just doing my job. And so, you know, I told him, you're an agent of the state, you're complicit in doing your job. And he was like, oh, well, I sure hope not. And the police are definitely very uncaring. And in any instance in which I've ever been at this action or any other, the police definitely regard any attempt to explain to them why we're here and why we're doing this as silly and ridiculous. To the question of what, how they like got us out, they had to use a bunch of different tools. I know they broke multiple saw blades trying to saw us out. Myself and the person I was attached to could like feel the sparks as they attempted to like chainsaw through the pipe we were attached to.
1: And were you afraid? Did you get scared? How do you gather the courage to take this kind of action?
5: I think like personally, that's, I feel a little bit about like where I have come from and where I lived. I think like it's just a matter of doing what you know is necessary regardless of what fear might trick you into believing may occur. And I think fear can trick us into complacency, thinking it's safety or self-preservation. But when we look at what others are actually experiencing, not a fiction of a reality, but the reality, when we look at Gaza, when we look at the Sudan, when we look at the Congo, it's a question of, well, I must forego whatever fear I may have in order to do this thing and in service of someone else, in service of this ideal I have about the world. And I think that's where courage comes in.
1: Someone else, just tell us who you are and jump in. Just say who it is so we know if you want to add. Fear. I've heard the poet Muriel Rukeyser, she has a line, do I move toward form? Do I use all my fear? And trying to make fear into building blocks.
7: This is Danny. I think, like, to the question of were you afraid, I think the thing that I am afraid of and the thing we should be afraid of is being complicit or not doing enough. Because the American empire is an inherently violent institution, you know, built on genocide. And if you pay taxes in America, that's what you're paying for. And being and willingly participating in the system in any way is being complicit. And I think what we should be afraid of is allowing our government to continue.
6: Yeah. This is Katie. And also recognizing that the tactics that the military uses, whether it's the militarized police or whoever, that are intentionally made to instill fear in people. And so there is a resistance in myself to, like, to allowing them to work that way on me. Because, as you know, my comrades say, the real fear is that we are continuing to enact genocide on people and that we're destroying a planet and humanity, and that as we, like, stand in the face of the intentional intimidation that they want to use to allow that to continue, we're actually reclaiming a piece of humanity.
1: You're listening to Flashpoints on Pacifica Radio. We're talking to three anti-genocide activists, I say brave anti-genocide activists, who were holding the line and were arrested as a part of a blockade in New Jersey. And it is a fact that the weapons are just endless. They can't unload them fast enough in Israel to do the damage that they're doing and continue where what appears to be a double genocide, at least in terms of Gaza and now Lebanon. Do you all think you will stay involved? Are you planning to do this again? Did you observe any, shall we say?
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9: From New York, this is Democracy Now!
10: We all need to do everything we can to cool things down now. I will not give ICE the pretext to expand operations in our state. For that reason, New Jersey law enforcement is today establishing a peaceful, protected protest zone in the area right outside Delaney Hall.
9: New Jersey Governor Mikey Sherrill calls in New Jersey state troopers outside the geo-run massive immigration jail, Delaney Hall, as the Newark mayor implements a nightly curfew. Inside the jail, detainees are on their 11th day of a hunger and labor strike. We'll go to New Jersey for the latest. Then de-ice Citizens Bank, a grassroots campaign focusing on the funders of private prisons, is gaining momentum. We'll speak with former Wall Street Journal and Business Week reporter Paul Barrett and Oscar-nominated filmmaker Julie Cohen.
11: We're protesting Citizens Bank. We're shutting down our accounts at Citizens Bank because of their financing the private prison companies behind Delaney Hall and other ICE detention that is responsible for so much abuse of our immigrant neighbors.
9: And finally, three protesters in Spokane, Washington, were found guilty of conspiracy after attending a protest outside an ICE jail.
12: My name is Bajan Malvawala. I'm an Army veteran and regular guy, and I was just convicted of aiding and abetting a conspiracy for a peaceful protest that happened in Spokane, Washington, June 11th, 2025.
9: We'll go to Spokane to speak with Bajan Malvawala, as well as Aaron Glantz, who's reporting this story for The Guardian. All that and more coming up. Welcome to Democracy Now!, democracynow.org, The War and Peace Report. I'm Amy Goodman. The U.S. attacked Iranian radar and drone sites on the island of Keshem over the weekend, while Iran said it launched a retaliatory attack on a U.S. base in Kuwait. This comes as Iran's foreign ministry claims it's not currently engaging in talks with the U.S. on the details of its nuclear program, and that Iran and Oman are the only two countries that have a right to, quote, exercise sovereignty, unquote, in the Strait of Hormuz. Despite this, President Trump claimed on social media that, quote, Iran really wants to make a deal, unquote. On Saturday, Trump said during an interview with his daughter-in-law, Laura Trump, on Fox News, that the U.S. should not have waged war on Iran.
13: You look at what happened with Iraq. We did so bad. That was such a foolish thing, what we did. Shouldn't have been there in the first place, by the way. And shouldn't have been in Iran. But Iran has the capability. If we didn't hit them with the B-2 bombers 9 months ago, they would have a nuclear weapon right now.
9: In southern Lebanon, Israeli troops captured the medieval Beaufort Castle over the weekend, raising the Israeli flag over the fortress in what the army described as its deepest incursion in Lebanon in over a quarter of a century. That's despite an April ceasefire brokered by the U.S. between Israel and Lebanon. This comes as Israel's Prime Minister Benjamin Netanyahu and Defense Minister Israel Katz ordered strikes on southern Beirut targeting Hezbollah. Overnight, Israeli attacks killed six people in a village near the city of Nabatea. This is a local resident.
14: Over there in the area where we are, the shelling is towards the Ali al-Tahar Hills, around the Beaufort Castle. We're in these valleys over there, sitting in an orchard. You never know how the drones might carry out some airstrikes on us. They're not sparing anyone.
9: In Gaza, Israeli attacks have killed two Palestinians and injured several others. On Saturday, Dr. Jamal Abu Aboun, head of the anesthesia department, Al Yafa Medical Hospital in central Gaza, was killed in an Israeli drone strike that injured three other civilians, including a two-year-old girl. Since last October's U.S.-brokered so-called ceasefire, Israeli attacks have killed at least 922 Palestinians. The House Armed Services Committee has unveiled its proposed 2027 National Defense Authorization Act, which would see a record-shattering $1.15 trillion spent on the U.S. military over the next fiscal year. Among the bill's many provisions is Section 224, entitled the United States-Israel Defense Technology Cooperation Initiative, unquote. The provision would bring the U.S. and Israel into an unprecedented partnership covering technology sharing, the co-production of weapons systems, and bilateral research and development across multiple domains of warfare, including biotechnology, autonomous systems, AI, cyber warfare, and more. During a closed-door testimony with the House Oversight Committee on Friday, former Attorney General Pam Bondi claimed she lacked real authority in overseeing the release of the Epstein files. Instead, she blamed her successor, Attorney General Todd Blanche, Trump's former personal lawyer. Bondi also reportedly told committee members Blanche was managing, quote, the entire investigation, unquote, and determined which documents would be released. That's according to Congressmember Robert Garcia of California, the ranking Democrat on the committee. A federal judge has ordered a temporary halt to the Trump administration's efforts to set up a nearly $1.8 billion slush fund for Trump supporters who say they were wrongly investigated or prosecuted by previous administrations. The so-called Anti-Weaponization Fund was announced by the Department of Justice last month as part of a settlement between the IRS and Donald Trump and his family after the president sued his own administration's IRS for $10 billion over the leaking of his tax returns by an employee of a federal contractor. The Wall Street Journal reports more than a dozen Republican senators have privately urged top Trump aides to abandon the fund over concerns it could award millions of dollars to Trump supporters who attacked the Capitol and its police on January 6, 2021. Vice President Mike Pence also condemned the fund.
15: Let's get rid of this fund. I mean, it's deeply offensive to me that you could have a fund that could even possibly compensate people who assaulted police officers or vandalized the Capitol on January 6th. And I think that's broadly held by most Republicans.
9: In Newark, New Jersey, today marks the 11th day since hundreds of immigrants detained at the ICE jail known as Delaney Hall began a hunger and labor strike demanding their immediate release. Protesters and organizers continued to gather near the jail Sunday after New Jersey State Police erected a barricade about a half a mile long around Delaney Hall's perimeter. Activists have denounced New Jersey Governor Mikey Sherrill for deploying state police against protesters, with some officers wearing riot gear. Newark Mayor Ross Baraka has imposed a nightly curfew around Delaney Hall until further notice. There were reports of more arrests Sunday night as some protesters defied the curfew. Mayor Baraka's move came after another weekend of clashes between protesters and law enforcement. New Jersey Governor Sherrill said family visitations at Delaney Hall were partially restored Sunday after the Department of Homeland Security suspended visits, citing the protests. Many organizers and relatives of detainees said they were denied entry to the facility after waiting for hours. This is Karen Marino, whose uncle, Gabriel Marino, has been jailed at Delaney Hall since August of last year. She said her uncle lived in the United States for most of his life after migrating from Oaxaca, Mexico as a teenager.
16: My uncle is starving to death in there. His molars have fallen out. It is chaotic in there. It is hell. This is just like Auschwitz. It is history repeating itself. My uncle is in one of the hunger-striking detention units. He is in there supporting this, but my uncle is feeling very weak, and I feel that he is dying in there. He is in the detention unit where guards have beaten and assaulted detainees.
9: Again, Karen Marino's uncle, Gabriel, has been at Delaney Hall since last August. She was speaking to Democracy Now!'s Maria Teresena. We'll have more on Delaney Hall after headlines. In Texas, police have arrested an Immigration and Customs Enforcement agent who faces charges of felony assault and falsely reporting a crime during an immigration raid in Minneapolis in January. Hennepin County prosecutors allege 52-year-old Christian Castro shot Venezuelan immigrant Julio Sosa Celis in the leg through the door of a home, then lied by claiming the assault was in self-defense. Castro was booked into the Cameron County Jail in Texas Friday. If he challenges his extradition, Democratic Governor Tim Walz of Minnesota will have to make a formal request from Texas Republican Governor Greg Abbott, a Trump ally. The U.S. military says it struck a vessel in the Eastern Pacific on Saturday, killing three men. U.S. Southern Command claimed the vessel was, quote, engaged in narco-trafficking operations, again, providing no evidence. Since September, the Pentagon says it's killed more than 200 people in strikes on boats in the Caribbean Pacific. The attacks have been widely condemned as unlawful extrajudicial killings. In Colombia, a pro-Trump lawyer and businessman took lead over an ally of outgoing leftist President Gustavo Petro in the first round of the presidential election on Sunday. Far-right candidate Abelardo de la Espriella took nearly 44% of the vote, compared to 41% for Ivan Cepeda, whose vow to continue Petro's progressive agenda and negotiate peace deals with armed groups. De la Espriella has promised to crack down on crime and build mega prisons like SECOT. That's the Salvadoran prison inspired by El Salvador's president, Nayib Bukele. The two candidates will head to a runoff later this month. A federal judge has ordered Donald Trump's name to be removed from the John F. Kennedy Center for the Performing Arts. U.S. District Judge Christopher Cooper ruled Friday Trump's rebranding of the center to include his own name constituted an illegal act, writing, quote, Congress gave the Kennedy Center its name and only Congress can change it, unquote. Judge Cooper also temporarily barred Trump from closing the Kennedy Center for what Trump claimed are renovations. Trump announced a two-year closure after a wave of artists and performers resigned or canceled performances. Meanwhile, President Trump has lashed out at prominent artists who've canceled plans to perform at the Great American State Fair. That's the name of a series of events on the National Mall to celebrate the 250th anniversary of the signing of the Declaration of Independence. A number of performers say they were misled by organizers and did not know of the event's connections to Trump and his MAGA movement. Among those canceling are Young MC, Morris Day, Martina McBride, CNC Music Factory, and the Commodores. In response, President Trump blasted the artists who dropped out as third rate and said he might replace their performances by delivering a major speech, unquote. Brooklyn Rivera, a prominent Nicaraguan indigenous leader, died in prison over the weekend. He was 73 years old. Rivera was a former lawmaker and leader of the Miskito people, the largest indigenous group in Nicaragua. In the 1980s, Rivera fought against the Sandinista government alongside the CIA-backed Contra rebels. He was imprisoned 3 years ago by Nicaraguan authorities. 3 days before his death, the government published photos of Rivera bedridden, intubated, and emaciated, prompting outrage from human rights groups. And here in New York, family and friends gathered at Riverside Church Saturday for a memorial service celebrating the life of Assata Shakur, the legendary Black Panther and Black liberation activist who died last September at the age of 78 in Cuba. Assata Shakur was convicted in the May 2, 1973 killing of a New Jersey state trooper during a shootout that left one of her fellow activists dead. She was shot twice by police during the incident. In 1979, she managed to escape from jail and flee to Cuba, where she received political asylum. She long proclaimed her innocence. This is the renowned abolitionist, author, and activist Angela Davis speaking at Saturday's memorial service.
17: And so when we defend Assata Shakur today, we are defending all radical movements, anti-racist movements, abolition feminist movements, anti-Zionist movements, anti-war movements, anti-capitalist movements.
9: And those are some of the headlines. This is Democracy Now!, democracynow.org, The War and Peace Report. I'm Amy Goodman. We begin today's show in New Jersey, as today marks 11 days since an estimated 300 immigrants detained at the Delaney Hall Newark ICE jail began a hunger and labor strike demanding their immediate release. Protesters and organizers continued to gather near the massive jail over the weekend after New Jersey State Police imposed a barricade about a half mile long around Delaney's Hall perimeter. Activists denounced New Jersey Governor Mike Sherrill for deploying state police, with officers in riot gear reportedly beating up protesters. Newark Mayor Ross Baraka has imposed a nightly curfew around Delaney Hall until further notice. There were reports of more arrests Sunday night as some protesters defied the curfew. Mayor Baraka's announcement Sunday came after another weekend of clashes between protesters and law enforcement. Democracy Now!'s Maria Terracena was on the ground and spoke to several people. This is Sally Pillay, a mutual aid advocate with Eyes on ICE New Jersey. She described the chaotic scene as state police swarmed the protest outside Delaney Hall Saturday night.
18: There was no announcement. There was nothing. It just came. There was an escalation of police with shields, mounted horses, flashbangs, tear gas, smoke bombs. That was just one after the other, one after the other. And there was just no sense of safeness that people in the crowd felt. We do mutual aid and support for the families. We had nothing to do with the protests that were going on, but the way the police, the state police moved and the local police moved against the crowd from the north side coming down Doremus Avenue, it started to shove the crowd towards the white mutual aid tent. And so we felt very trapped, and then the smoke was coming in, and so we had to escape.
9: Meanwhile, union workers led a picket line near Delaney Hall Sunday afternoon, demanding the ICE jail be shut down. For more on the latest, we're joined by Bob Hennelly. He's the award-winning investigative journalist, general manager of WBAI Pacifica Radio in New York, also host of What's Going On Labor Monday, and has been covering the protests at Delaney Hall. His new piece for Salon is titled Escalating Tensions at Newark Migrant Prison Draws Ire of Lawmakers. Bob, if you can go through the weekend with the New Jersey governor, who actually has called for Delaney Hall to be shut down, calling out New Jersey state troopers, and take us through the weekend, right through the state of exception or emergency that the Newark mayor has now imposed.
19: So I do think we do have to introduce one element here that in your comprehensive lead-in you didn't include, which was the decision by the Trump administration last week with Secretary Mullen threatening to actually close the international arrival function at Newark Liberty Airport right as the World Cup is about to start. And all of the states in this region have invested heavily in that. Also, what is most disturbing, perhaps, is that anyone who's been around for a while, and I have the fortune and privilege to be in that category, you have to recall that in 1967, the deployment during what has been called the rebellion in Newark with the state police and National Guard and the same kind of freelance vibe, it's actually disturbing, resulted in the death of 27 people. And a subsequent report by the Lilly Commission, which was convened by Governor Hughes, much like the Kerner Commission, found that actually the state police and National Guard extended the period of time of civil unrest, contributing to the length of chaos because they actually targeted Black businesses for destruction. I'm not suggesting that happened here, but it is disturbing that it's such an ahistorical response. And what it does do is make the conflict and the police violence, which, of course, the likes of the New York Post and 770, that's what they want, takes us off the heroism of the detainees who have written these three letters. I said last time I was lucky enough to be on with you, where they've written something that I think that historians will say is equivalent to the Declaration of Independence, because they so vividly describe the way they've been deprived of all the basic human rights that we come to associate with this nation. And we know from speaking with scholars, they enjoy. And yet we have a period of lawlessness in this country where the Trump administration is just systematically ignoring writ of habeas corpus that have been issued by Article III courts. And I just think it's also foreseeable. You do know, because you covered it when it happened, back in May of 2025, Mayor Baraka was taken off the street by masked federal agents. I recall this all the time because this is when it really started. And Bonnie Watson Coleman, Congresswoman, 80 pounds when wet, and Representative MacGyver, Representative Menendez, all wrapped around in the tradition of nonviolent self-defense, Gandhi's tradition to slow down the process of these masked agents taking the elected mayor of New Jersey's largest city into custody. Now, at that point, I submit, that's when the state of New Jersey, under the prior administration, needed to stand up a protective corridor for the humanitarian work that's going on there. And that's the upset here, is that folks who are well-intentioned, who see this, what happened in Minneapolis with the assassination of Renee Good and Alex Preddy, they come there ready to engage with the helmet on, gas mask. And what they may not know is that there's a very fragile humanitarian effort, which, of course, I'm not surprised your reporter captured with Sally there, where they were, when things are calm, individuals are released who have been detained or imprisoned. And it's so important that they be encircled by the beloved community, not by a pool of reporters or protesters, that they be cared for, that they end up, and you know, you may know this area, that part of Ironbound is an industrial area. And so they're literally dumped on the sidewalk, no means to connect with their family. And with these aid workers, this faith-based community enterprise that's been going on since the winter of 2025, before people knew what Delaney Hall was, that gets fractured when there's not the disciplined, nonviolent protest going on outside. And so these folks don't get the advantage of being debriefed. First, they may not get released. And second, many of them don't have legal counsel.

0: What's going on, everybody? It's Slay Diddy, a.k.a. Professor Slay, a.k.a. 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
4: Hello and welcome to the better weather for Monday, June 1st. We are 41% of the way through the year. There are 20 days left until the official beginning of summer. Local early morning temperatures range from 39 degrees in Steventown to 48 in Red Hook. Regional average soil temperature is 58 degrees. Pollen levels today will be medium and air quality will be good. And good luck hearing this in June ever again. This week we'll need 0 cooling degrees needed for comfort. That is colder than last week and colder than normal. These are based on daily averages, so parts of the day will get hot, but then the night will be an equally balancing cool. Today will be partly cloudy with a high of 68 at 6 p.m. There'll be a passing chance for a couple raindrops this afternoon. Overnight temperatures fall to 45 degrees, then tomorrow is still partly cloudy with a high of 75 at 5 p.m. Overnight we see 59 degrees, then Wednesday temperatures make it up to 80 degrees by 3 p.m. Thursday will be sunny and pretty warm with a high of 85. Today's tide schedule is high tide at 4:08 a.m., low tide at 11:06 a.m., high tide again at 4:43 p.m., then low tide once again at 10:59 p.m. Today's river temperature will be 64 degrees, and the tide strength is average. Sunset today will be at 8:09 p.m. Sunrise tomorrow will be at 5:18 a.m. Looking way up, we see X-class flare chances are at 5%. Plasma winds will be average at 409 kilometers per second, with a thin density of 3 protons per cubic centimeter. Radio propagation conditions are currently pretty good with a level 1 noise floor. There are no chances of aurora this evening. The current sunspot number is 110, and this has been The Better Weather, brought to you by the Catskill Makers Syndicate.
5: Yonder Radio, rural conversations with national reach. Thank you for joining us today. I'm your host, Jared Ewe. And for you today, of course, trivia. I'm excited about this one. They have let me in on the answer. Oh, and it's solid work. Also, maybe a little less trivial, is the wave of data centers and associated debate that's sweeping the nation. Julia Tilton brings us the latest. We'll have that. And we have our musical guest in Larry and Joe. Amazing music, incredible story. All on the way for you. And now, hailing from the Daily Yonder newsroom, it is the Daily Yonder News editor, Jan Patulski. What is the latest with rural America?
6: Hi, Jared. This week, we're starting with governing and the report about SNAP enrollment dropping in every state in the nation, with Arizona leading the pack with a 42% drop. According to the article, SNAP participation fell between 10 and 12% in 8 other states and 24% in Georgia. In total, about 3.5 million people lost benefits. And according to the reporters, the reason for that is the expansion of eligibility requirements to people formerly exempted. For example, veterans, people experiencing homelessness, or youth who've aged out of foster care system. However, the dwindling number of people receiving those benefits does not match an increase in folks looking for work. So according to the experts, the effects may not match the stated goals.
5: Then from High Country News about the Continental Divide Trail.
6: Yes, according to High Country News, the very southern terminus of the long-distance trail is being militarized due to the construction of the border wall. About a year ago, the Secretary of the Interior, Doug Burgum, transferred over 100,000 acres of federal land from the BLM in New Mexico under the jurisdiction of the U.S. military. What that means practically to folks is not only the disruption of that pristine area, but also a requirement of the hikers to file for permits to even be in that particular piece of the trail. Without the permit, you could be facing federal trespassing charges.
5: And then AP via NBC News, Meta and rural Kentucky go to the mat.
6: Yes. According to the report, Meta settled a social media addiction case brought by a rural Kentucky school district. The exact financial details of the settlement were not disclosed. However, the school district wants to use the money to create a 15-year program that will help counteract mental health and learning issues caused by social media. Now, that settlement comes on the heels of other settlements reached earlier with companies such as TikTok, Snapchat, and YouTube, which could mark an interesting turn in the fight between the education system and the social media platforms.
5: Kids, put down your phones, close your eyes, and listen to the informative sounds of Jan Podolsky every week on Yonder Radio. Thanks for coming by.
6: Thanks so much, Jared.
5: Well, that was Jan Podolsky, news editor of the Daily Yonder, with your weekly headline update. And frequently, we go on deep dives into some Daily Yonder coverage about the efforts to regulate data centers. It's happening across America. Julia Tilton, our intrepid reporter, keeps us updated. And, well, many months ago, Julia Tilton and Alana Newman of the Daily Yonder and Yonder Radio, they did a story in Sangamon County, Illinois. The title, Illinois is taking a close look at the potential effects of the data center boom. And that title may not have known it at the time, but it's an intense cliffhanger because they've taken the look. What has happened since that, Julia?
7: So that story came out at the end of March. And since then, Sangamon County board members voted to approve a $500 million data center project on April 7th. And there had been some real discourse in the community and in the county at large over whether or not this scale of development would proceed. But now here in May, the data center is proceeding.
5: There's such a similarity between the words discourse and discord. Where is this leaning as far as the majority of the community goes? Are they feeling like they're getting what they told they were going to get?
7: So Ilana and I were just on the ground in Sangamon County, which includes the Illinois state capital of Springfield. We noticed a number of no data center signs placed outside people's homes. We were in Springfield to interview legislators about the Power Act, which is a bill currently working its way through the Illinois State House that would regulate data centers, like the Cyrus One data center that is now being built in Sangamon County. And we also had the opportunity to attend a data center forum hosted by a number of environmental nonprofits in Bloomington. And we heard from community members about their concerns over data center development, what it means for their electricity bills, what it means for their access to water, what it means for the landscape in the communities that they call home.
5: So the data center has been approved before the potential regulations like the Power Act. And is that a concern that the Power Act, which is an acronym,
8: or acts about water usage are still hung up while the data centers are not.
7: Yeah, so the Power Act, it stands for Protecting Our Water and Energy Resources. And we had the opportunity to speak with House Majority Leader Robin Gable, who is one of the co-sponsors on the bill. And she has been really spearheading this data center regulation or proposed data center regulation. And one of the key pieces of that regulation, or really the philosophy behind regulating data centers, is to place a floor, not a ceiling, on the regulation. So what that means is that it seeks to regulate things like transparency. So where data centers can come into communities and where they have to disclose information about their proposed developments, regulates water and energy usage. But the idea, according to House Leader Gable, is that as data centers become more efficient, as they approach developments in different ways in the future, this regulation will still sort of stand the test of time.
8: Well, Virginia, which, as we know, thanks to Daily Yonder, at least in my case, is the data center capital of the world, they have passed some measures to reduce expenses to consumers. And of course, there's conversation in your article here about data centers paying for or producing the energy they need. In Sangamon County, are they seeing this, as far as a consumer goes, some relief?
7: Yeah, so what happened in Virginia is that the state approved a new kind of rate class for data centers, meaning that data centers as rate payers, so paying their electricity utility bills, will have a different rate structure than residential rate payers like you and me, for example. Illinois, to my knowledge, has not taken those same steps, but there are provisions in the Power Act that would address some of these concerns around, well, how are data centers being assessed in terms of their energy needs versus how are residents and small businesses and other kinds of developments being assessed for their kinds of energy needs?
8: There's still a lot that I think will come out in your reporting with union labor, which was discussed in your article, with the Power Act, and probably a litany of other things that will help marry the community with what looks to be a certain future with $500 million data center.
7: So the Illinois Times reported in April that the Sangamon County Data Center will employ 500 people during construction and create more than 100 permanent positions. Now, when Alana and I reported our first story, some of the data center opponents, local residents, and environmental organizers that we spoke with expressed concern that these 100 permanent positions may not actually be positions given to local workers, but that they could, in fact, go to workers who live outside of Sangamon County and may commute in.
8: It is wild that these data centers, I think in many cases, will be powering AI. And yet the real eye, the real intelligence out here, the humans, are learning with each and every one of these community confrontations as to what to request, how to fight it, how to be for it, what it's going to bring, what it lacks, what the community can gain. And we got our person right here. Are you happy that you've taken this beat? Is this, are you like, wow, what have I done?
7: You know, I first came to the energy beat out of a real interest in how energy was and wasn't getting built in rural America and all of the intersecting pieces of that. And that ultimately led me to data centers, which feels like the energy story of this time. And I will say that there's never a dull moment.
8: Julia Tilton, an avid swimmer, which is great because she's standing in the fire hose of data center controversy and reporting regularly. Thank you so much.
7: Thanks, Jared.
8: Julia Tilton here on Yonder Radio and her continued efforts to tell the story of data centers, America, and so often rural communities. And now it's time for our outstanding musical guests, a duo that plays so many instruments that they say when they set up on stage, it seems like a massive band is about to perform. But no, it's just the two of them who travel the United States in their minivan, sharing their incredible music and their story. Larry, or Lari, is from Venezuela, and Joe is from North Carolina, and together in their duo, they make music they call Latin Grass. Here's Larry and Joe and their amazing story. all on Yonder Radio. One day, your story is going to make one heck of a VH1 Behind the Music. And I'd start with Laurie, and Joe will translate for us here. Laurie, you start your professional career at 6 years old, shining shoes and singing, and then you get noticed. Tell us about how did you get noticed as a shoe shiner, catapulted your music career?
9: Bueno, al principio es que cantaba canciones de un grupo muy famoso de la República Colombiana.
10: So at the beginning, I sang songs by this very famous group from Colombia.
9: Y mi voz, pues, era bastante dulce. Y la gente le llamaba mucho la atención como niño.
10: And my voice was very sweet. And it, you know, since I was a little kid, a sweet little kid's voice caught people's attention.
9: Y ya a los 11 años, cuando pude llegar a un sitio donde dictaban clases musicales.
10: And at the age of 11, when I was finally able to get connected with a music teaching entity.
9: Se dieron cuenta inmediatamente porque mi aprendizaje era muy rápido.
10: Local music educators realized that I was a quick learner.
9: Y en menos de 6 meses estaba apoyando a mi profesor haciendo clases para los niños, para los demás compañeritos.
10: And within 6 months of enlisting in that institution, I was able to help my teachers give classes to the other students.
8: Yeah, at 11 years old, I've read, you were already independent and making a living as a musician, which I know a lot of musicians, and they haven't done that in a lifetime. And then, Joe, you are a multi-instrumentalist, and you're getting some attention. And then during COVID, you find yourself stranded.
10: I lived in Argentina from 2010 to 2020. My band, Chiapalache, was kind of like working the Buenos Aires underground as a bluegrass band, but then we started using bluegrass instruments to play Latin American folk music, and such was born the concept of Latin Grass. This is a band that I started with my students, eventually caught the ear of Bela Fleck, and he produced our second album, Rearranged by Heart, which was nominated for a Grammy. To make a long story very short, this little band that could had this great run in the United States, but then the pandemic shattered the operation. In that period of kind of riding out the pandemic, I met Larry. And Larry is a career musician who, talk about having a roll with the punches. He was a middle-class musician in Venezuela, but then his country went to hell in a handbasket. And for his family's safety, they became migrants, applied for asylum in the United States and wound up in Raleigh, North Carolina. And at which point, when he got to my home state, he began working construction. I met this dude and I was like, oh, so all of a sudden I'm not the teacher. Rather, I'm back home and I'm working with a brilliant Latin American who's going to teach me all this new music. It was like a full circle moment for me. So I just kind of, I went with it. Merengue.

0: Laurie, when you moved to America, could you have imagined what you have created today?
1: No, jamás pasó por mi cabeza.
2: No, I never, it never crossed my mind that I would be living this.
1: Era pensar en imposible porque decía, no me van a entender ni lo que canto ni lo que toco.
2: It seemed impossible because I figured no one was going to understand, you know, neither what I said nor what I played.
1: Pero cuando conocí a Joe y llegamos a la comunidad hispana y a la comunidad americana.
2: But when I met Joe and we started playing for both the Latin American community and the non-Latin American community of the United States.
1: Logré sentir que la gente no solo entendía por el idioma del habla, sino por el idioma de la música.
2: I realized that a lot of people not only understood what I was saying, but also understood my musical language somehow.
1: Y comenzó la magia de sonar juntos y despertar sentimientos lindos.
2: And that's when the magic of creating sound together as this duo was born. Despertar sentimientos is to wake up emotions or sentiment in other people. And I think I'm probably a good translation is to touch people's hearts. This is a prime example of how this like cross-cultural bridge stuff works. You know, there's like the idiosyncrasies of each culture are different. So you, even the translation or interpretation, better put, of each other's way of speaking is like a foray into the Larry and Joe concept. We're between cultures and between, we're in that in-between space.

0: things have changed for people who have been granted asylum, and I'm hoping A, that you're doing okay, and B, if so, what can you tell people about how?
1: Bueno, la situación en realidad cambia todos los días.
2: So the situation changes like every day, to be honest.
1: Por eso mismo, no hay un enfoque o un pensar directo de cómo nos sentimos porque puede cambiar de hoy a mañana.
2: So we really can't focus in on how we feel because that could change between today and tomorrow.
1: Entonces, yo en lo personal decido vivir, no sobrevivir.
2: So, on a personal level, I have decided to live, not to survive.
0: Well, Larry Bayarin, words to live by is to live. Joe, you and Larry helping people do that across the country, and you can learn more about them at larryandjoe.com. And what is next?
2: In the summer, we will be all over the Mid-Atlantic. We'll be in the Midwest. We'll be in Colorado, and then we'll be back to the Northeast and New England. And then later in the fall, we're going to be all over the Deep South, the South. All that goes to say is Larry and Joe's going to keep doing what we do, rolling all over the country in a minivan and playing music for you. You know, when we're not on the road, we'll be making another album, having fun, doing what we do, one song at a time.
0: Well, that was Larry and Joe, the Latin Grass musical duo. They are currently on tour, and you can find out more at larryandjoe.com. Also, for the full version of this interview, head on over to our Yonder Radio YouTube channel. You will hear another Larry and Joe song later on Yonder Radio. Well, it's almost time for a break, but first, we've got some trivia for you. We'll give you three clues throughout the show.

0: Yonder Radio, Rural Conversations with National Reach, and, well, we're going to go on a road trip here in mere moments. But coming up, Frankie Falegi. I'm not sure if you've heard her on Yonder Radio before, but we love the stories she's finding throughout America. They're fun, they're quirky, and dry farming. Feels like it's a time for that kind of revolution, and we have just the people to share more about it. But right now, we're going to go on a road trip with Tim Merrima and Liz McGahey. They're out in Knoxville, Tennessee. Tim and Liz are partners and travel companions, and they're also a musical duo behind some of the music you hear right here on Yonder Radio. Tim is also the former editor-in-chief, now retired, of the Daily Yonder. He and Liz kicked off that retirement with a big old trip. And this trip sounds amazing because road trips always sound neat as an idea, as a concept, and then you find yourself out on the road and you just want to brush your teeth. But the two of you, you circumnavigated Lake Superior and you come back like with Magellans of information. What did you see out there, Tim?
1: Well, neither of us died, so we have that on Magellan.
0: Victory.
2: We were able to brush our teeth most days.
0: That's good.
1: We both were retiring and wanted something to kind of catapult us into this new phase of life. And we took our 20-foot camper out for 7 weeks or so. There was this thing called the Circle Tour, where you go to the Canadian side of Lake Superior and come back around through Minnesota, Wisconsin, and then the Upper Peninsula. So that's what we decided to do. It's about 2,000 miles of coastline, and we did about 1,200 miles because we didn't go out every little craggy tip of Lake Superior.
2: But it was beautiful.
0: Yeah, and then you're confronted with all kinds of different rural.
1: Yes, and that was the fascinating part to us. I mean, it definitely had that kind of stunning beauty, premier national parks beauty that you would anticipate. And there were small towns and evidence of economic activity and just kind of a diverse spread from kitschy tourism to heavy industrial.
2: I would say there was a pretty distinct difference between the Canada side and the U.S. side, in that the Canadian side was so open, like you could go for miles and miles and miles of just forest on this two-lane highway. You get to the U.S. side and it's more fudge shops. I mean, cute towns, but
0: saltwater taffy.
2: Yeah, right. Yeah.
1: On the whole trip, there's this undergirding of industrial America, timber extraction, iron ore mining. Even in a city like Duluth, it's a regional hub for shipping grain from the Midwest.
0: So you really have two kinds of tourism there. You have the boardwalk activities for some, and then I just want to hide out somewhere for others.
2: That is true. That is true. And I want to mention too that they're speaking of industries like iron and scrap metal, that we saw a lot of artistic displays made out of these things. And I mean, I'm particularly, it was called Lake Kennan Land, and it was just out in the middle of nowhere in Michigan, and it was outdoor sculpture garden. This guy, Tom LeKinnon, had made these outdoor sculptures on his property, and people just stop and look at them. They were really phenomenal. What did you call it? It was like a
1: sculpture garden that you could tour on an ATV.
0: Oh, wow. So it's like Mad Max meets Metropolitan Museum of Art. Because the world will want to know, where should they go based on your recommendations? What were some of your favorite places?
1: Well, I loved Lake Superior Provincial Park, which is an hour or so north of Sault Ste. Marie on the Canadian side. We were within a stone's throw of the lake. We sat on the beach, wrapped up pretty well, watching the sunset each night at around 10 p.m. And it was just stunning, peaceful. And that was one of my favorite spots.
2: In Michigan, in the UP, there were some amazing places like Munising, the Apostle Islands in Wisconsin. We did a

0: kayaking trip up through those islands. Fabulous.
1: The sea caves of sandstone.
0: Sea caves, yeah. And what was the town we went to where we loved the biking?
1: I'd shout out to Marquette, Michigan. Wonderful art exhibitions on the shore, and a great bike trail system that really made the whole town accessible and beautiful. And they had taken these old iron ore docks and kind of postmodern art now.
0: Yeah,
1: they look almost cathedrals. And there's still one of them working where they take the iron ore and run it up on a train and shoot it down into these huge lake iron ore ships. So there's still the industry, and yet they're wedding it with this aesthetic of taking advantage of what they have, celebrating it, but moving forward.
2: Well, I know your artist brains as singer-songwriters, as Liz and Tim, who have been around the country performing. What did it tell you about the modern-day rural condition in America? What did you feel?
1: I'm always struck by the general accessibility and friendliness of people in rural areas. I felt people were there for a reason, is what it felt like to me. And when that happens, I think I'm kind of a bloom where you're planted sort of guy. And I really resonate with folks who have either remained in a place or chosen a place because it means something to them and they want to build something there. And that was very true on both sides of Lake Superior.
0: No, I have to agree with that. I found people to be so friendly, and they were finding a way to make it work in these very small rural areas. And it was just a wonderful experience.
2: Well, Liz, I have to ask you this, because I know if I did this kind of trip, I would want somebody to therapeutically debrief my wife on the situation. But what was it like living with your spouse in a trailer for weeks?
0: What really makes it work is that you're outside a lot. So there's you don't spend as much time as you think, unless it's raining. But we get along pretty well when we're traveling. So I don't know why we are able to do that, but we can do it.
1: And the experiences were new. We had each other if we needed something old and comfortable.
0: Wait a minute.
1: Something old and comfortable.
2: All right. We will be right back after these messages and address Tim's injuries. Well, Tim Merrima and Liz McGahee, rumor is you guys have a pretty solid future together. And I think surviving this big journey says a lot. So I'm glad you were able to get back here well and share it.
1: 36 years, and we're halfway there.
0: One day at a time, as they say.
2: That was Tim Merrima and Liz McGahee, inspiring us all to hit the road. Their next trip will be a 6-week tour of Nova Scotia and Newfoundland. Adopt me, Tim and Liz. But we're not getting off the road yet, people. More road trip with Daily Yonder contributor Claire Carlson as she brings us an ode to the public rest stop, which if you have kids, you know how important these things are. They make road trips possible for everyone, even those with the greatest contradiction, which is a coffee addiction and a weak bladder.
3: I love a long drive. There's something about hitting the open road with wide open spaces by the chicks blasting through the speakers and a dog panting in the backseat that really just makes me believe in the American dream. Chief among the things that can make or break a good road trip is a rest stop, my favorite form of public infrastructure. Besides libraries, there are few places I can think of where their primary function is to serve everyone who stops in, regardless of income status. Rest stops were created by former President Dwight Eisenhower's Federal Aid Highway Act of 1956. This law expanded the interstate system by 41,000 miles, and at the time was the largest public works project ever authorized. 2 years later, Eisenhower passed the Highway Act of 1958. The combination of these two acts totally altered the way Americans transport themselves and changed the way they interacted with the communities they traveled through. The rest area was first created to accommodate travelers' needs as they began driving longer distances on America's new highway system, but they've since become one of the few examples of a public space where you can exist without feeling pressured to spend money. Eisenhower's 1950s highway legislation prohibited commercial establishments from operating at public rest stops, with a few exceptions, like vending machines, in order to drive business toward small towns instead of consolidating it all in one stop. I have kind of a whole catalog of favorite rest areas. There's one roughly halfway between the Oregon coast and Portland that I like to stop at every chance I get. A short hiking trail takes you through the forest, and if you visit in the fall, you can watch salmon migrate through the creek that runs through it. Of course, I've also been to less than pleasant rest stops, but at every single one of them, I'm impressed by the government's decision so many years ago to accommodate the biological needs of millions of strangers. The humanity in this decision makes it even sweeter to me. The government said, "Yes, we see your undeniable need to pee, and we will give you a place to do it for free." Can you imagine a world in which each of our human needs were met with the same spirit as the public rest stop?
2: That was Claire Carlson giving us a new perspective on the wonder of the roadside rest stop. It really is the little things. Simple goodness, people. Simple goodness. Thank you, Claire. And now we have another song from Larry and Joe. It's a traditional bluegrass song called "Going Back to the Blue Ridge Mountains," and they worked it up in Spanish. And it features Larry on the Venezuelan cuatro and Joe on the bluegrass fiddle. They call it "Ya Volveré a la Sierra Blue Ridge," with apologies for my terrible Spanish accent.

0: That's Larry and Joe, folks, right there on Yonder Radio. LarryandJoe.com, J-O-E. Their story is worth the visit. The music makes it even more so. Well, we got another break coming up, and you know what that means. It's time for more trivia. Here's your second clue. Taking place mainly in the summer, this sport has its own triple crown, with competitions taking place in Fairplay, Leadville, and Buena Vista, all in Colorado. Not sure if you can wager on it yet on Kalshi, but I wouldn't doubt it. One thing you can bet on is that, well, we'll be back with more trivia clues and a story that is very pertinent about dry farming. That's coming up on Yonder Radio. Yonder Radio, Rural Conversations with National Reach. Hello, how are you doing? My name is Jared Ewe. I'm your host, and, well, it's a good place to be right now. We've got Frankie Falegi coming up, and she covers the unusual. It's fun and friendly. She's on the way. And now, a hot new trend, or at least a new trend for hot. It's called dry farming, and all the cool kids are doing it. Two of those cool kids are Dr. Gabrielle Roche McNally and Cassandra Waterman. As I was telling you, Gabrielle, I think you're the most relevant person on the planet. Right now, you seem pretty pertinent because you are the executive director of the Dry Farming Institute. Can you explain what this is?
1: Yeah, and it is fun to hear you say that, Jared. And I, sadly, but perhaps excitedly, there's a lot of interest in water issues. And so I've been telling people, I think water is having a moment right now. Perhaps it always should have had a moment because water is life. Water is fundamental to everything we do, including how we grow our food. And so the Dry Farming Institute is a nonprofit. We're based here in Corvallis, Oregon, and we serve farmers in the Northwest. There's a lot of interest in our work with basically just tooling people up on how to grow food with less water. So kind of in its purest form, we can think about dry farming as growing fruits and vegetables without added irrigation. And we actually rely on the water that's stored in the soil to feed the plants throughout the growing season. We also like to talk to people about their water resilience journey. So at the sort of end of a spectrum is dry farming, where we really are growing food throughout a hot summer and actually harvesting tomatoes, melons, cucumbers without added irrigation, right? But then there are folks who are perhaps engaged in a water resilience journey who are limiting their irrigation or reducing it so that they're less reliant on water and choosing varieties that are more drought tolerant and more responsive.
0: Also with this is the Dry Farming Institute's communication and outreach coordinator, Cassandra Waterman, incredibly named. How did you do it with that answer?
2: Perfect. For us, particularly in Oregon, water is a little bit tricky and it's, you know, from state to state, it's different. So we are working on a water rights system here. So we have folks who have no water rights. So if you're kind of late to acquiring land in whatever capacity, then it's more likely that you'll have less access to water for irrigation because of that. Drought is also just on everybody's minds lately. You know, I have this little dry farming alert on our email and it's like, wow, okay, Virginia is experiencing drought. Kenya is experiencing drought. You know, it's local and global.
1: Yes. The United Nations just released a report this year about the fact that the planet in general is living through what we call a water bankrupt future. So we not only are sort of facing acute drought and water limitations here in the West, but we're actually planetarily experiencing less water available. We've pumped a lot of that water into irrigation globally, and that water doesn't re-enter sort of the freshwater system, groundwater or freshwater as easily once we've, you know, pumped it out and irrigated.
0: How does someone practically apply techniques they get from the Dry Farming Institute?
1: Yeah. A big piece of what we ask people to do is turn the irrigation off. You can't just do that overnight, right? There's a lot you need to put in place to be successful. One piece in particular is we have to think about our soil resources. We have to think about the context that we're growing in. Not everyone can do this successfully depending on where they live and what resources they have. So the underlying soil condition, how healthy is your soil, but also some of the, for the soil nerds, you know, the parent material and the other sort of soil type you have. So we encourage producers to think about like, what is their context? What's the climate? What's their soil? are they a good candidate for dry farming? We can and are aiming to work with folks maybe who aren't the best candidates, but might be able to benefit from improving their soil resources to retain more moisture so that they could go more dry. So they could reduce either maybe a plot on their land that is well suited to not irrigate a crop like tomatoes. Some tomato varieties are really good for growing in dry farm conditions. We also think about tooling people up in terms of understanding what soil moisture exists. So there's been some work through the Dry Farming Institute and our partners at Oregon State University and their extension program on soil moisture meters and how can you better get data-driven information about actually what's going on with your soil moisture. Oh, actually, if I look at what the soil moistures are telling me, I don't have to water as much.
2: We don't have a prescriptive practice necessarily, and I think that that's really been foundational for us. Time and time again, when we think that we have it, before we used to say, oh, so we don't recommend growing on sandy soils if you're going to dry farm. And then we have this grower in Poulsbo, Washington, who was like, well, I'm just going to try it. And she added mulch and found that she could do it in her setting. So we're also just really open to what people want to explore with and allowing that to expand our work. We're also not the first people to do this. This type of growing has existed in the Southwest, in the Sahel regions of Africa, throughout the Mediterranean. So we're also using it as an opportunity to learn from different cultures that have been growing in unirrigated settings throughout history.
0: So this is a safe space for you and your soil and your soil nerdism.
1: Yes, yes. There's definitely a lot of soil nerdism going on. As we noted, like this, for so many reasons, the conversation around dry farming and farming with less water is having a moment. And I don't see, unfortunately, a future for agriculture in the US without a really thoughtful conversation about how we grow food with less water. Partly why I'm here at Dry Farming Institute and why I love this work is it is really hopeful. Like we are strategizing and we actually have something that works.
2: There's a movement around the flavor of dry farmed produce, right? Like if we get outside of what it means as a grower, as a consumer, a dry farmed tomato, like the flavor is more concentrated. For melon, it's more juicy, which you wouldn't think. It's phenomenal. And there's a bit of a cult following starting to happen. It's exciting and delicious.
0: Cassandra, I was going to ask you what a more positive way of saying what Gabrielle said in Water Bankrupt Planet. I was wondering if there was a more positive way. And I know we need that reality, so thank you. But I was wondering what the communications outreach coordinator would say. And if you're talking about eating yummy tomatoes made from dry farming, I think you may have nailed it. Thank you so much, both of you, for doing what you do and coming here and letting us help amplify the dry farming revolution.
2: Thanks, Jared.
1: Thank you for having us.
0: You can find more information about this movement on the Dry Farming Collaborative Facebook page and at dryfarming.org. And now we're bringing in Frankie Falegi. We're bringing in a ringer about a phenomenon that is helping older men find community over coffee. And even more importantly, power tools. We are going to wander into a man shed here. This might be something you'd been warned against as a child, but these are good man sheds. Your story here, men sheds retooling community purpose for older Iowans. So this is out of Iowa. What is a men shed?
3: Yes. Okay. Men's sheds. So they started in Australia, actually, in the 90s. So the men's shed slogan is actually shoulder to shoulder because, quote unquote, men don't talk face to face, but shoulder to shoulder. So these men are called shedders. Sometimes they meet up in a real shed. Sometimes they don't. The one the article is about, it's the first men's shed in Iowa. So men will meet like once a week to gather and to build things for the community. Usually 10 to 20 guys get together. They're usually over age 65 and they build things like benches or donation boxes for nonprofits or garden beds or just chat over coffee or visit together.
0: Yeah, this is good for dudes. As a dude speaking for dudes, we need things to do to get them in a place with tools and they can make growling noises while contributing to the community. Did you get this sense that this is everything at once that is necessary for the place they are and the people they are?
3: Harold says yes. Harold Dirks is one of the men that I interviewed for this Cedar Valley, Iowa men's shed. And not surprisingly, there's Harolds in a lot of men's sheds across the Midwest. The Cedar Valley Men's Shed, which is the first in Iowa, was actually started by Dr. Melinda Hines. She's an assistant professor of gerontology at the University of Northern Iowa, which is the study of aging. So she has done a lot of studying around men's sheds. She's traveled across the world to study these and why they're important for older men specifically. Even though the sheds aren't specifically only for older guys, like if you're 20, you can join, but they tend to be, because when these guys lose their jobs, they can tend to lose some of their identity too. So Hines talks about just the unparalleled mental health benefits of connecting, of learning new skills, of teaching others skills that maybe you used in a job, of having routine, of having belonging, and having something meaningful to look forward to every week.
0: And wait for it, Frankie, shed the stigma.
3: And to shed the stigma, yes.
0: That is important. And I loved this part. I loved the entire article, but it turns a little bit because you're like, oh, look at this whimsy. And then you realize this is important for mental health. This is an important space for men to find someone to talk to and to share what's going on in their life.
3: 100%. In a really casual way, like over some wood, over some coffee, over a hammer. Like those are good, cool things for men to be holding while they're having maybe not hard conversations, but really helpful conversations.
0: And that's the thing, when you are working with someone, yeah, it takes the weight off it. You know, you are focused on some other things and it is weird. It's just those first few words. But it's because you're in that common space doing that common chore that I guess perhaps it becomes an easier conversation.
3: Dr. Hines told me at one point, I asked, so are these guys talking about like, hey, how's your mental health today? And she says, of course not. But they are showing up for each other. And when somebody isn't there that week, they'll all kind of get together and grumble and say, you know, maybe we should check in on John. You know, we haven't seen him for a while. We haven't heard from him. Let's, you know, they're obviously caring for each other and building this community together, which is really beautiful.
0: Frankie Fellegi of Arts Midwest and telling the stories like this. So man sheds, are they man spreading?
3: All over the world. There's more emerging sheds that are popping up in the Midwest. So far, Wisconsin has the lead of 6 men's sheds, and then Michigan, Minnesota, Illinois, and all over the U.S. Dr. Hines is encouraging people to start their own. Hers was really easy. She just put up a poster at the library and said, hey, does anybody want to get together once a week to talk about maybe building things?
0: Well, Frankie, great story, and we look forward to more, as this is a fantastic opportunity for anyone, wherever they are.
3: Yeah, find your nearest shed.
0: That was Frankie Fellegi with Arts Midwest. You can find more of her work at artsmidwest.org. And you can look for a men's shed near you, which, by the way, they don't have to literally be sheds. They also can be local art centers or a library or someone's living room or, you know, a man cave. Learn more at usmensheds.org. Our show is almost over, and if you hear something strange, that's me vibrating with unresolved tension because we have unanswered trivia still looming over us. But it's finally time for the last clue, and then at last our answer. Here's the last clue. Legend has it this sport originated when 2 miners found gold at the same time and then raced back to the claims office with some help from their equine partners. Are you ready for the answer? The answer is burro racing. Officially a heritage sport of Colorado, pack burro racing involves 1 human athlete and 1 burro or donkey racing as a team on different courses throughout the Mountain West. The first formal event took place in 1949 when 21 teams raced over a mountain pass from Leadville to Fairplay, Colorado. Nowadays, pack burro races are also popular in New Mexico, Arizona, California, Idaho, with courses ranging from 5 kilometers to 30-mile ultramarathons. The racers must lead their burros, not ride them, while the burros carry packs of equipment. In a nod to the sport's origins, the packs must include a prospector toolkit, including a pickaxe, a shovel, and a gold pan. All things that you don't need with Yonder Radio, as we just regularly deliver treasure right to your ears, and we greatly appreciate you being here for it. And you can confirm or deny whether or not it actually is treasure by emailing us your feedback, info@yonderradio.com. Let us know what you think as we totter into the air around you. What can we do better? Let us know. info@yonderradio.com. And thank you for listening. Thank you for listening to Yonder Radio, a production of the Center for Rural Strategies, publisher of the Daily Yonder. I'm your host, Jared Ewe. The Living Tradition segment was produced by Nicole Musgrave. Thanks to Don Castle and the Tennessee Sheiks, Steph Gunno and the Lone Tones, Quincy Ponfair, Leo Posell, and Tim Marima for the great music. Our editor and producer is Susanna Brown. This episode was also produced by Anya Patron-Slepian, with additional support from Alana Newman and Julia Tilton. Our executive producer is Joel Cohen. The executive in charge of production is Adam Georgie. 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

My people, my people. What can I say? Say what I can. I saw it, but I didn't believe it. I didn't believe it, what I saw. Are we gonna live together? Together, are we gonna live? This is your Mr. Senior Love Daddy talking to you from We Love Radio 108 FM on your dial. And that's the triple truth, Ruth. Today's weather, hot! Wake up!

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14: Today on Law and Disorder, we look at the compiled shocking distortions by corporate media in its coverage of the Israel-U.S. attacks and genocide of the people of Gaza and the occupied territory.
15: Our guest, Professor Robin Anderson, is the author of The Complicit Lens, U.S. Media Coverage of Israel's Genocide in Gaza, which examines how the U.S. establishment media repeated Israeli talking points in the reporting of the war after October 7, 2023.
14: We then look at the movement to reform the cash bail system and the freedom given before a trial versus pretrial detention.
15: There's been a dynamite ruling in our favor in the California Supreme Court case. How will it affect California and the rest of the country? Stay tuned as we speak with attorney Carson White, who details the history and unconstitutionality of the cash bail system.
14: Stay with us.
15: I'm New York City attorney and author Michael Stephen Smith.
14: And I'm Maria Hall, Los Angeles civil rights lawyer.
15: For over 2 years now, the world has witnessed not only a devastating war on Gaza, but also a fierce battle over how that war has been covered in the media. We've seen headlines repeated before facts were verified. We've seen civilian deaths described in passive language that obscures responsibility. We've watched journalists, students, doctors, and even UN officials dismissed or marginalized when their accounts challenged official narratives, sometimes costing lives. 300 Palestinian journalists have been killed, many deliberately. All the while, independent reporting and social media footage taken by individuals on the ground show a different reality than the Israeli and U.S. government narratives that dominate mainstream media coverage. So what happens when the press stops acting as a watchdog and instead becomes an amplifier for state power? How can the public make informed moral decisions when reporting is shaped by concentrated political and corporate interests? And what obligations do journalists have when governments are pushing narratives in times of war? Our guest today will help us think thoughtfully and critically about these issues. Professor Robin Anderson once taught at St. John's University. She's now retired. She was a media critic, longtime scholar of war propaganda and political communication. Her new book, The Complicit Lens, U.S. Media Coverage of Israel's Genocide in Gaza, examines how major U.S. media institutions covered the war after October 7, 2023, and how corporate journalism helped manufacture public consent for catastrophic violence while narrowing the scope of speech and debate. Robin Anderson, a hearty welcome back to Law and Disorder Radio.
2: Oh, it's great to be here. Thanks, Michael.
14: Before we get into the substance of your book, I want to ask you about a story that we're still learning more about. A flotilla of European activists went to Gaza to bring aid. The Israeli military subjected them to unthinkable violence. Shockingly, it was Israel's own national security minister, Itamar Ben-Gvir, who released a video of the imprisoned activists and the audio of their screams. Since much of what we'll be talking about today is how the Israeli and U.S. governments downplay violence, what are your thoughts about this intentional release of video and audio by Israel?
2: Yes. Thanks, Maria. I think it really has to do with Israel's self-proclaimed superiority and that they have not been called to account by the international community, and they continue to escalate the seeming the awful escalating violence and brutality that they have perpetrated onto the Palestinians for so long. And now European leaders and everybody around the world saw how Israel was treating European citizens, putting them in stress positions on the Gvir tape. And the way initially Israeli and U.S. officials responded was, oh, Ben-Gvir, he's the real terrible person. His face has now become the face of Israeli brutality. And a lot of the focus was, this is one guy. This is just this horrible person. Most people were angry, not at Israel and the actions and the way they treated the flotilla members, but against Ben-Gvir for making Israel look bad. As the story progressed a bit, and we found more and more testimony online of some of the flotilla members and who were kidnapped in international waters. And they told about being beaten, humiliated, many even raped. Shortly after Nicholas Kristof's piece in the New York Times about how Palestinians were being raped by dogs, this started to actually have a huge influence. I don't know how Israeli public opinion numbers could go down any further, but it went beyond just Ben-Gvir at that point, and that this seems to be Israeli standard procedure for anybody that they don't like. And so finally the Palestinians, the dehumanization of the Palestinians was bypassed, and that is to say, I think the world began to feel a little bit more that this really has to stop.
15: Robin Anderson, for listeners who haven't read your book, what's the central argument in The Complicit Lens?
2: Right. I think I'm really portraying these two different realities. One was brave Palestinian journalists on the ground documenting what was actually happening, testimonies, visual. It's been the most documented genocide ever in history, and yet the most contentious, the most denied. So that reality of the Palestinian journalists and then repeated all over our social media and internet platforms, independent and alternative media, international media, those realities were contrasted with this constructed mainstream media story. Sometimes I bring in the West, BBC, and some German outlets, but mostly it's U.S. establishment media that followed Israeli talking points using verbal gymnastics deliberately designed to obscure what Israel was doing and misdirect the public and deny Israel's violation of human rights, certainly the rules of war and international, and genocide. I'm kind of comparing these two very different lenses through which the genocide was portrayed. And of course, the mainstream media was a false reality, a constructed media reality.
14: Why did you feel your book, The Complicit Lens, needed to be written and published now, rather than years from now when historians would have had more distance?
2: You know, I see this book as part of the enormous reams of documentation and verifications of Israeli genocide. And I hope that it backs up the voices being raised globally. For many historical reasons, Israel was able to carry this out very rapidly, especially the starvation. It's so fast that it made our heads spin. And I think, for me anyway, watching the way it was portrayed, it can slip away if you don't document it.
15: You point out in your book, Robin, that the importance of language in a war coverage, including the choice of words, phrases, and even grammar. Talk to us about some examples of wording choices that you believe have shaped the public perception about what Israel is doing in Gaza. For example, the New York Times forbade its reporters from using the word genocide.
2: Right. And what they did by doing that, it wasn't just genocide, it was massacre, it was refugee camps, it was occupation, apartheid, all of the terms that we think of as the humanitarian lexicon that allows us to make an argument against genocide, a convincing and reliable argument against genocide. And they took those words out of the vocabulary. So journalists did not have the tools they needed to really explain what Israel was doing. And in fact, there were many ways in which the language was shaped, a lot by Israeli talking points, but a lot by the media themselves when they had to be very creative. When Israel said, oh, don't identify us as the ones dropping the bombs. So they were just explosions, right? They just came out of nowhere. You know, nobody knows where these explosions were coming from. And violence just erupted. And now in Lebanon, in South Lebanon, where they're doing the same thing they did in Gaza, violence just erupted the other day in the New York Times. It's true that the UN Secretary General Antonio Guterres established the phrase, a graveyard for children. But if you think about it, that was a very convenient phrase for establishment media, just to throw out as a graveyard for children. Well, who's creating the graveyard? Who's killing the children? So you need that context. You've got to put that back into the context. So it was very convenient for U.S. media just to not always wrap up with, you know, this is the mass murder of children. These are how many children have died since Israel started the genocide. And keep in mind that Guterres said that, a graveyard for children, in November, early November 2023, 10,000 Palestinians had already been killed by the Israelis. Various passive language in all kinds of ways. Then that if we could just look one more massacre, the flower massacre. And by this point, it was the spring of 2024. The Palestinians were being starved and Israelis were on top of the aid convoys full of flour. And on over the internet and on alternative and independent media, they were calling it the flour massacre because Israeli soldiers had fired upon the people as they approached the trucks trying to get the flour off of the aid trucks. And what the mainstream media called it were aid delivery chaos or food-related deaths, as if these trucks just kind of got into some bad luck and they started killing people. And, you know, it was up to journalists on the ground, such as the wonderful Ismail Al-Gould, who reported for Al Jazeera on the flower massacre, whereby we could really know what was going on and compare what was happening on the ground to the way mainstream media was constructing these obscured, deliberately misdirecting and confusing stories that justified Israel's actions there over time.
14: Well, one of the themes in your work is manufacturing consent. How do you see that happening in media coverage about Gaza and Israel, both before October 7th, 2023, and after?
2: Right. I think before October 7th, our mainstream media did a very good job of manufacturing consent for the Israeli point of view. I document that a little bit in chapter 4, I think, of my book called The Compromised Media Landscape, where a lot of the Israeli lobbying groups had pretty much succeeded in, you know, taking a lot of criticism out of our public spaces and in civil society, and likewise in the press. But after October 7th, after the initial coverage, if you recall, where the Israeli foreign ministry and these people were actually basically admitting that they were going to start a genocide. They said these people are animals. Dehumanizations, the first thing you need for a genocide. And then saying, we're openly admitting that they were going to basically destroy the civilian infrastructure, which is, again, against the rules of war. We're going to stop the electricity. We're going to stop the food. We're going to stop any aid. We're going to stop your water. They said all of those things. And that we're going to leave it a tent city. You wanted hell, we'll give you hell. And theirs was not pushed back by the Israelis. But excuse me, this is mainstream media allowed them to say these things without pushback. So, however, with the Palestinian journalists on the ground after October 7th, basically telling us these truths and giving us an actual description of what it was like in Gaza under Israeli bombs and everything else they were doing. Because, and particularly the younger generation who gets most of their news over their handheld devices, they rely on the internet for their whole knowledge about the world, and on their phones and whatnot. They knew what was going on in Gaza. And so the manufacturing consent, I think, was about creating this propaganda bubble with world elites, the, you know, military-industrial complex, and anybody who wanted to wage war, as long as they saw it in the establishment media, they felt pretty good about things, you know, and they could continue it as long as they had the establishment media. And that's who the established media, I think, was directing their stories toward and complicit with. Certainly not global publics and the people in Gaza.
15: This is attorney Michael Smith. I'm here with my co-host, attorney Maria Hall. We're speaking with Professor Robin Anderson, who's just written a very fine book called The Complicit Lens. Robin, you compare mainstream coverage with social media and independent coverage. What do you think the alternative sources capture that the mass outlets missed?
2: Right. Yes. Well, we've talked about their documentation on the ground. But the other thing that alternative and independent media and many international outlets, so there has been some good reporting on them, many of them, especially Al Jazeera, of course. But what they did was they also talked to the aid groups. They talked to the UN, Euromed monitor sources who are on the ground in Gaza, and Doctors Without Borders, you know, Amnesty International, Human Rights Watch was doing also collecting a lot of this information. And this was coming out as a way to contextualize what the Palestinian journalists were documenting. And that coverage was excellent in Common Dreams, Electronic Intifada, MondoWise. You know, I don't want to keep saying everybody because I'll miss something, but the alternative media and independent press in this country did a fantastic job explaining all of the things that, for example, the New York Times and CNN directed their journalists not to say. And they really informed us about the rules of war and how Israel was violating, it was engaging in disproportionate violence, collective punishment, making the civilians pay for what their leaders do, how the occupation, which the New York Times couldn't say, was taken out of understanding the history of what was happening in Gaza and the Palestinian-occupied territories.
14: Robin Anderson, you talk in your book about the death of journalists and aid workers in Gaza. Why do you think their stories received relatively little attention in the U.S., certainly less attention than many observers expected?
2: I think that the U.S. establishment media, first of all, to tell their stories that they were on the ground documenting, would have exposed their standardized media frames that were following only Israeli talking points. It was a topic they didn't want to get into. They did not want to tell the American public or their readers or viewers that they were closed out of Gaza and that none of what they were saying was based on documentation. I suppose, at some elitist point of view, didn't consider the journalists in Palestinian journalists legitimate for some reason. Whatever the reasons were, they downplayed it and abandoned their own peers on the ground in a war zone that were being targeted and killed. And as the genocide continued, you know, they would first hit some Palestinian families. They also killed their families. Israel became so empowered with the lack of accountability that they openly started just some of the best journalists that remained at the end of 2024 and even into 2025. They would just identify them as terrorists. And anyone Israel identified as a terrorist, like Hamas, anybody could be hit, and or anybody who was housing Hamas. So all of the hospitals had to be destroyed because Hamas was in the hospitals. According to international law, even if Hamas was in the hospitals, they were still obligated to protect the doctors and civilians within those hospitals. Israel got away with a lot by simply saying terrorists were everywhere. So then the journalists became terrorists, and aid workers and the UNRWA people were terrorists because they were somehow affiliated with Hamas. And the U.S. media never exposed those false claims and that overarching word terrorist that put an X on everybody's back and allowed them to be murdered by Israel.
15: Robin, I just want to add that our listeners who want to get your book can get it. They don't have to go to Amazon. They can get it from orbooks.com, orbooks, O-R, either or, orbooks.com. Get it directly from the publisher. Robin, talk about the boundary between criticism of Israeli government politics on one hand and anti-Semitism on the other. How do you think journalists and editors should navigate that terrain?
2: I think they should unpack it in every way that many, many people have already unpacked it and decoded it. I think that it's kind of a fiction to make this overarching statement that if you criticize the state of Israel, you're being anti-Semitic. I think that anti-Semitic means that you are against all Jews and that you are prejudiced against the Jewish religion and Jewish culture. I think it's been a gimmick. And in my book, I write about how a journal article identified the attacks on criticisms of Israel, and it was mostly politicized. It was a politicized attack.

0: numbers is by calling it right after October 7th, saying that oh, these anti-Semitism numbers have gone up, and anti-Semitism is much more rampant than it was then after Hamas, somehow because it was Hamas's fault. They've factored in pro-Palestinian demonstrations. Pro-Palestinian demonstrations are not anti-Semitic necessarily. They are anti-genocide. And I think we need to be calling them anti-genocide. Even though the ADL, for example, said that they hadn't factored in demonstrations with their big number that raised the incidence of anti-Semitism up by 400%. The Intercept actually exposed that indeed they had included Palestinian and anti-genocide demonstrations into those numbers. So I think that this charge has been used to silence freedom of expression and the voices of Americans. And ironically, Michael, as we all know, especially in New York City, most of the major actions right at first against the Israeli genocide was carried out by Jewish Voice for Peace and the brave young Jewish members who really vocally came out and said, not in our name, Jews against the genocide.
1: I think that those young people, by their actions, redeemed the reputation of Jews.
0: Yes, I do too.
2: Robin, in your book, you examine how student protests and dissent movements have been portrayed in mainstream media. What struck you most about the way those protests were framed?
0: In New York City, particularly at Columbia University, Maria, I think the biggest misnomer and the way they really distorted what was going on with student protests there on that campus was that they identified them as outside agitators. These were students who were right in the mainstream of the debate about genocide. And at that point, polls were showing that the American public was already thinking that the United States and in favor of the United States not sending any more weapons to Israel and stopping with the military stuff. On Columbia campus, there was an adjunct professor who had been hired by the university. She was also the counterterrorism consultant to Eric Adams, the then mayor of New York. She was also had an office in Tel Aviv and she was tied very much to the security forces. This adjunct professor at Columbia is the one who talked about the outside agitator frame applied to the students on campus. And what that frame did was not only just completely distort what the students were doing, but it allowed and that narrative framework invites violent response. These are terrorists. These are outside agitators. And therefore, we have to go in and crush them. And that's what the NYPD did. What the students were actually doing is that they were very well aware of what was going on. When they renamed the hall at Columbia, the banner came down. It was Hind Hall. Hind was the Hind Rajab was the young girl, 5-year-old in the car. This incident happened at the end of January. 2 months later, barely 2 months later, the students identified her and this story where the Israeli tanks had killed a young woman in a car using 335 bullets. And of course, we get the voice of Hind Rajab as a feature film afterwards. So what was happening on campus was education, and I write in my book that it was like a beloved community. It was people coming together and trying to find pathways to deal not only emotionally, but politically.
1: Robin Anderson, before we ask you for your final thoughts, can you tell us how our listeners can get your book?
0: Yes, it'll be distributed in bookstores in early June, pretty soon. But the best way to get it, I think, is to go onto the OR Books website and order it from the publisher. And they'll send it out right away.
1: That's orbooks.com.
0: Yes.
2: Robin, what does this moment tell us about the broader state of corporate media in the United States, beyond Gaza specifically?
0: Well, speaking of the corporate media, it's exactly that. And what we seem to have seeing a pattern of this very dangerous kind of elite capture

0: of the corporate media, where we have the Ellisons, who are very connected to Israel and professed Zionist, and then the likes of whom David Ellison can become the head of a media conglomerate, basically dismantle our legacy media. I mean, CBS News, with all of its faults, it is one of the primary American legacy medias. It's the network of Edward R. Murrow. And now they put an actual self-proclaimed Zionist fanatic at the head of it. Barry Weiss knew nothing and still knows nothing about how to run a network. She never had any experience in television. She never even produced a television story. And she's successfully dismantled the network. They took CBS News off the radio and are proceeding to make 60 Minutes, you know, just a shell of what it once was. And I think it illustrates the problem with corporate and government elites' influence on our legacy media. And we need to start really looking at that very closely and moving back to a situation where we to de-conglomerate the media and break them up, kind of like we did Standard Oil at the turn of the 19th century. It's a very dangerous moment, and I think we need to really think of alternatives.
1: Well, Robin Anderson, thank you so much for joining us today on Law and Disorder. 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
2: It's a terrific book you've written, and I think that our listeners appreciate your work. Thank you again.
0: Thank you. It was great to be here.
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1: Innocent until proven guilty. That principle has stood at the center of the criminal legal system in the United States for centuries. But in the real world, enjoying freedom before a trial often depends less on guilt or innocence and more on access to money. According to the Prison Policy Initiatives, among other sources, at least 400,000 people are in jail awaiting trial. In other words, they are legally innocent and have not been convicted of a crime. Still, they remain behind bars. Many are there solely because they cannot afford bail. Supporters of the cash bail system claim it ensures people will show up to trial and therefore protects public safety. Critics point to the unfairness of cash bail. It punishes poverty, pressures people into guilty pleas before their day in court, tears apart families, and deepens racial and economic inequality. Out of this evolving debate, the bail reform movement was born. And on April 30th, 2026, the California Supreme Court gave the bail reform movement the boost it needed. In the closely watched case, In re Kowalczyk, the California Supreme Court unanimously affirmed constitutional limits on pretrial detention and expanded on earlier rulings that challenged wealth-based incarceration. The decision is already being viewed as one of the most significant state court rulings on bail and pretrial liberty in recent years, with possible implications far beyond California. Our guest on this subject is Carson White. Carson is a supervising attorney at Civil Rights Corps, where she raises systemic challenges to the criminalization of poverty. She currently leads CRC's California RIP Project, which trains public defenders statewide and has litigated hundreds of pretrial habeas petitions, raising the issues ultimately decided by In re Kowalczyk. Carson is a graduate of Stanford Law School and the University of Texas at Austin. Carson White, welcome to Law and Disorder.
4: Hi, thank you so much for having me.
2: Carson, before we get into the details of Kowalczyk case, start us off with a brief history of money bail in the United States, please. How do we go from the principle of innocent until proven guilty to a system where so many people are jailed before trial simply because they can't afford to get out?
4: Sure. So bail is a really old mechanism. It actually dates back before the existence of criminal courts to the Norman invasion of England in like the very first century. Money bail, though, as we know it today, is extremely recent and really had its earliest roots in like the post-Civil War Reconstruction era in the U.S. And the era of mass money bails we know it today really didn't occur until the 1980s. So if we back up initially, bail around America's founding, you know, at its inception, had nothing to do with money at all, really. It was much more about reputational capital. So folks were released from custody pretrial under what we would now call unsecured bonds, like what they have in the federal system. So someone in the community would stand up and stand surety for you, which is to say they would, in theory, be on the hook for some amount of money if you failed to appear for court, if you fled. In practice, that money was really never collected, and it was much more about the reputational capital of having someone in the community stand up and say, I vouch for this person. You know, as cities grew in particular, there was this, like the earliest bail bonds industry popped up around the Tombs Jail in New York City, which were people would stand outside and say, for a fee, I will go in and pretend to be your loved one's cousin or uncle or boss, whatever it may be, and stand surety for them. And so there was this really early version in like the late 1700s of a moral panic where newspapers all across the country were running these alarmist articles about what they called straw bondsmen, right? The possibility that these people were going free with absolutely no oversight. And this was particularly true like in California and in the Western colonies where people, you know, it was boom towns popping up. There just wasn't the tight-knit reputational capital society that could exist on the East Coast where people knew each other and there were relatively smaller towns. So states across the country or territories across the country started passing laws that allowed courts to investigate people who were offering to stand surety, right? To ask for follow-up questions. Can you prove that you know this person? Can you prove that you actually have this amount of money? And still, I should say, even that unsecured bond where nobody paid money up front was calculated to be affordable, right? It wasn't the case that courts were, as we're seeing today, just demanding some amount of money. And then if a person couldn't come up with that or didn't have those resources, if the person, you know, if the bail would ever become due, they were incarcerated. It was really calculated to what would be affordable for the person. And that took a long time. So people ended up being in custody, you know, for days to weeks while everybody got their paperwork in order and they were able to have the hearing. And so California actually was the first state that passed a law that said if the defendant wanted to, rather than waiting for that hearing, they could pay the money up front themselves and be released immediately. And in very short order, we saw the very first bail bondsmen that we would recognize today, where akin to what was happening back in New York, they would say for a fee, we will post the money on your behalf. So that's how the bail bond industry came to be today. It proliferated and spread across the country. It's today only the United States and the Philippines have a for-profit bail bond industry. And it was still a relatively small thing until the 1980s because for hundreds and hundreds of years, bail was understood to only be related to whether or not someone would return to court. The way that it was supposed to operate was you put down, you know, some amount of money. If you returned to court at the end of your case, you got that money returned to you. If you didn't, the court kept the money. And that was an incentive structure that was created to help ensure that you made your court dates. Of course, we know now that it's wildly ineffective and things like text message reminders are far, far more effective than money bail ever has been. But that was the purpose of it. It had nothing to do with public safety. And then in the 1980s, in a case called United States v. Salerno, the United States Supreme Court approved for the very first time a scheme that would allow for outright pretrial detention for public safety. And the thinking went, well, if courts can detain people outright for public safety pretrial, surely they can take these measures shorter than that, right? Setting financial or non-financial conditions for public safety. And so when we saw that, we saw states across the country, this is like in the late 1980s, start amending their bail schemes to require courts to consider quote-unquote public safety when setting money bail. A little wonky thing is that most states actually, you can't forfeit your money bail if you commit a new crime or violate the non-financial conditions of release. It still really only has to do with whether or not you appear for court. But courts were tasked with this really impossible calculation of well, how much money that you won't ever forfeit if you commit a new crime will assure public safety. And so what states did, county in California, it's county by county, some places it's statewide, is they came up with these things called bail schedules, which are like menus where one side of the bail schedule lists every single thing you could be arrested for. The other side lists a price, and a judge deciding whether to release someone pretrial could look at that menu and say, okay, you're accused of these three offenses. The bail prices for those are ABC. We add them up and your bail amount is however many dollars that is. And if you can pay it, you're free to go. And if you can't, you have to stay incarcerated. And so very quickly after we saw the proliferation of bail schedules, the pretrial detention population across the country skyrocketed. And we saw the numbers really flip in the federal system in particular, where before 1980, it was really very rare to have someone incarcerated pretrial because they couldn't afford bail. And now it's most people are incarcerated pretrial, who are incarcerated pretrial are there because they can't afford bail in the federal system.
1: Well, Carson, thank you for that background. Let's talk about the Kowalczyk case itself, or more specifically about Gerald John Kowalczyk. How did he end up in jail in the first place? And how did his case end up in front of the California Supreme Court?
4: Sure. So Gerald Kowalczyk is an elderly, disabled, unhoused man living in California. And he has a long criminal history, a lot of interactions with the criminal system just due to that status as a disabled, unhoused person. And so in early 2021, he was arrested for attempting to use someone else's credit card to buy a meal. He had found some number of credit cards at gas stations around town. This is in San Mateo, California. People had left them on the floor or at the gas tank, what have you. And he had picked them up and held on to them for weeks without ever using them, or months in some cases. And then one day in the dead of winter, he went into a Five Guys and asked to buy a cheeseburger. He then used the credit cards to try and buy it and swiped through until he found one that worked. Afterward, he had a change of heart. He asked the cashier to refund the cheeseburger to the credit card, threw all the credit cards away, and left without taking the cheeseburger. The San Mateo County District Attorney charged him with one count of felony identity theft for every time he swiped a credit card. So when he was brought into court, the court looked at that bail schedule we were talking about earlier and added all those charges up and said that he would have to pay $75,000 in order to be released pretrial, which of course he didn't have. And he then brought a bail motion asking for bail to be set in relation to his ability to pay, which was a decision that the California Supreme Court had issued previously in Ray Humphrey. I'm sure we'll talk about that a little bit more later. But the court, in response, rather than setting bail in an amount he could afford to pay or releasing him on non-financial conditions, just ordered him detained without bail altogether. And after 6 months in pretrial custody, the district attorney offered him the opportunity to plead guilty to a misdemeanor in exchange for his release, which he accepted because he had spent the statutory maximum amount of time allowed in jail pretrial. So that was his case. As that was going on, his attorneys had filed a writ of habeas corpus challenging his pretrial detention on a totally separate issue, which the court decided in another case called In Re Harris. And so it dismissed Mr. Kowalczyk's petition as moot because he was no longer in custody and they had decided this issue. But his attorneys appealed to the California Supreme Court, raising this other question, which was whether or not his detention violated the right to release on bail under the state constitution. And these are clauses. There is no federal corollary. There was, like, in the 1700s, a National Bail Act, which had a right to bail provision, and 41 states still have them in their state constitutions. But essentially, it delineates categories of people who are eligible for pretrial detention from people who have to be released. And in California, those categories are essentially capital offenses, violent felonies or sexual assault felonies, or felonies where you threaten someone with violence, where there's, you know, sufficient evidence of your guilt and dangerousness. And so the question that was asked to the California Supreme Court was whether or not Mr. Kowalczyk, who was not accused of any act of violence or threatening violence, could be detained under the state constitution. And then the Supreme Court granted review, kicked it down to the Court of Appeal to issue an opinion, which it did, and then the case went back up to the California Supreme Court, where it lingered for a couple of years, actually, before they finally issued a decision in late April of this year.
2: Attorney Carson Wright, could you walk us through the California Supreme Court's opinion in the Kowalczyk case? What legal precedents did it rely on, and what protections did it reinforce?
4: Sure. So I think to understand Kowalczyk, we have to talk a little bit about N. Ray Humphrey, which is a case the California Supreme Court decided in 2021. And in that case, they struck down the bail schedule scheme that I was describing earlier. They held that it was unconstitutional for courts to decide who could or couldn't be released based on whether they could pay some arbitrary amount of money. And so the court announced basically that if someone was going to be held in custody pretrial, it could only be after hearing with rigorous procedural safeguards where the court found by clear and convincing evidence that nothing short of detention, no non-financial or financial conditions of release, could reasonably assure public safety or their return to court. And if a court was going to set a financial condition of release, that is money bail, right, they had to first of all find that it was necessary, that non-financial conditions wouldn't be enough, that money bail was actually necessary. And then it had to be set in relation to the defendant's ability to pay and in consideration of a defendant's ability to pay so that the court would know whether or not they're even in the realm of imposing detention orders. And the court grounded that ruling under the state and federal rights to equal protection and due process, which are kind of overlap with the state right to bail clause. So there's this big outstanding question after Humphrey about, well, what about this other provision? Does it actually delineate, you know, based on charges and dangerousness, folks who can be detained? Or is it enough just to make these other findings under these other constitutional provisions? And in either case, can courts bypass those state constitutional restrictions limiting detention to dangerous offenses where folks would be dangerous if released by just setting intentionally unaffordable money bail? In other words, would Mr. Kowalczyk's detention have been okay under the state constitution if instead of ordering him detained without bail, the court had just left that $75,000 money bail order in place? And the California Supreme Court held first that the right to bail was still good law under the constitution. There had been some very silly arguments from the district attorney that it had been silently repealed by this other constitutional provision, which the court rejected, and then held both that the right to bail entitles you to actual release. In other words, that courts can't impose any condition of release that would result in your detention, including unaffordable money bail. And then made explicit that unaffordable money bail in California is actually unconstitutional in all cases. So regardless of whether or not someone is eligible for detention, if a court is going to set money bail at all, it has to be within the defendant's ability to reasonably afford it. And they grounded that under the Equal Protection and Due Process Clause of both the state and federal constitutions, which was the source of Humphrey, but also under the Excessive Bail Clause. They held that unaffordable money bail was per se excessive under the state and federal constitutions because detention is not purpose that's permissible for bail to be set. And then, of course, if someone is entitled to the release on bail under the state constitution, it would also violate that provision in order setting unaffordable money bail.
1: You're listening to Law and Disorder. I'm attorney Maria Hall, and here with my co-host, attorney Michael Smith, we're speaking to Carson White, supervising attorney with Civil Rights Corps, about a new California Supreme Court decision that gave a big boost to the bail reform movement. Carson, what are the immediate consequences of the Kowalczyk decision? Are there people currently in jail awaiting trial who are eligible for release? And if so, is there anything special they need to do to get out?
4: Yeah, it's a really exciting moment. There certainly are people who are currently in jail and who are accused only of misdemeanor or low-level nonviolent offenses who are there because they can't pay their bail. And we're hopeful that those people will be released as soon as possible. How exactly courts are going to comb through their jail population to figure that out, I think, varies county by county. Some counties are, you know, have appointed task forces to look through and created special calendars in order to address those cases. In short, if someone is in jail in violation of Kowalczyk, they need to bring a bail motion as quickly as possible, asking to be released in light of the new opinion.
2: Carson, let's turn now to the court of public opinion. Opponents of bail reform often say that not locking up people unless they can afford bail will threaten public safety. What does this research actually show about who gets detained before trial?
4: Sure. So I think first we have to talk about the reality of how our bail system currently works. First of all, as we talked about, there's in California and in most places across the U.S., there's absolutely no connection between money bail and public safety unless it is set so high that the person just stays in jail. And that's because you don't forfeit your money bail if you commit another offense or violate the non-financial conditions of release. The only way you would forfeit money bail is if you failed to appear for court. That's one point. It actually has never had anything to do with public safety in California and most other places. The second point is that something like 98% of people in California go through bail bonds companies in order to post their bail because they can't afford the whole amount. And that's true, you know, at similar rates across the country. And when someone posts money through a bail bonds company, what happens is they pay, or their family members pay more often, somewhere between a 5 and 10% fee of the total bail amount that is gone to them no matter what. And then the bail bondsman takes on liability for that bail. They never actually put money down with the court either. So there's never actually any money changing hands. And when you go through a bail bonds company, that money is lost to you whether or not you come back to court. So there's actually really not even any incentive to come back to court even through money bail anymore. It's just this fee that people are paying to private bail bonds companies in order to get out of jail. And money bail has basically no relationship to rates of return to court or likelihood of reoffending while out of custody. And that non-financial conditions like providing people bus tokens to make sure they can get to court and texting them to remind them of their court dates are far, far more effective than money bail ever has been. We also know that pretrial detention is itself criminogenic, which is to say that if someone is incarcerated pretrial, they're actually much more likely to wind up back in court in the future and are much more likely to commit an act of violence, all else equal. And that's perhaps not surprising because pretrial detention is so destabilizing. It oftentimes people lose their housing, they could lose custody of their children, they could lose their jobs, they could lose access to medication or mental health treatment or substance use treatment while incarcerated, and then are released with virtually no support and a much less stable position than they were when they were initially arrested. And oftentimes with a conviction that makes it much harder for them to get housing, get a job, regain custody of their children and all these other things. So we know it's actually bad for public safety to have a system where most people are incarcerated pretrial, especially without any disregard to whether or not they need to be there in the first place. You know, although it is rare, the vast majority of people who are released pretrial do not reoffend and do make it to all their court appearances on time. But it is inevitable that someone who's released pretrial will, you know, commit another crime and even tragically commit an act of violence while released pretrial. And there will be, you know, lots of headlines and moral panic articles about how, you know, this is the result of our most precious constitutional rights, and maybe we should reconsider whether we want those. And the other side of it, right, which I've just been describing, that destabilizing effect, the criminogenic effect, is a little bit more invisible. It's really hard to prove a negative and to say, yes, there might be this one or handful of instances where people committed offenses while out of custody, but look at the cost of that, which is thousands and thousands of people who have been unjustly in jail and separated from their families and separated from their work and their housing and all of their loved ones.
2: Critics of bail reform sometimes use the phrase cashless bail as if it means no accountability. Can you explain the difference between eliminating wealth-based detention and eliminating judicial oversight altogether?
4: Sure. I think there's a couple important things to tease out here. One is that, first of all, courts still retain the ability to, and after Kowalczyk, impose money bail orders. It just has to be money bail as it's intended to operate, which is an amount the person can afford that they will lose if they fail to appear for court. So courts don't even lose that power. And of course, courts in California retain the power to detain outright people who are accused of acts of violence, whom the court believes would act violently if released, no matter how much money they pay, right? They could detain those people without bail. And in every case, courts retain the power to impose conditions of release designed to protect public safety, which money bail doesn't do in the first place, such as, you know, ordering folks to check in with pretrial services or attend alcohol or substance abuse treatment, reside at a certain address, impose stay away orders, and even in really serious cases, abide by home detention or wear GPS ankle monitoring. So there are, you know, all sorts of measures that courts can take in order to address public safety concerns outside of just ordering someone detained because they can't afford a specific amount of bail. The next point, I think we'll get into this in a moment, is that the entire system is designed to be one of accountability, right? That's what our criminal punishment system does. But it's really very important that that punishment and that accountability comes after a trial with a full panoply of protections. Oftentimes, the system that we have now, where folks are quote-unquote facing accountability with cash bail, is that they're paying a fee to a bail bonds company before they've ever been found guilty of anything. People who are innocent are forced to do this too, and they lose that money forever. So it's not actually operating as an incentive structure for any reason, and certainly not for public safety.
1: Carson, something you mentioned about pretrial detention can pressure innocent people into pleading guilty just so they can get out of jail. How does that dynamic affect the fairness of the entire legal system and mass incarceration for that matter?
4: Sure. The entire legal system as we have it, the entire phenomenon of mass incarceration is built on the back of mass pretrial detention. You cannot have mass incarceration without having kind of the enormous number of pleas that folks are coerced into making because the system couldn't try every case that's brought before it. And the way that the system is able to extract that enormous amount of guilty pleas is through mass pretrial detention. This is true particularly in the lowest level cases where if folks are incarcerated even for just a few days or weeks, certainly they'll be offered relatively quickly a credit for time served plea deal in order to be released from custody. And folks, of course, take that in order to be released, whether or not they're guilty. We know that when pretrial detention rates decrease, particularly in these low-level cases, conviction rates decrease because folks who are innocent are able to fight their cases, are able to negotiate for plea deals that are much closer to what we would consider, you know, appropriate given the facts of the offense. But this is true even in more serious cases where pretrial detention is the single most important factor that indicates whether or not someone will be convicted, and even where folks are convicted, whether or not they'll serve a custodial sentence. And even when folks are serving custodial sentences, how long that custodial sentence will be. And there's lots of reasons for that, but there's an enormous amount of pressure to plead guilty. And you're also, of course, separated from your lawyer. You're unable to participate meaningfully in your own defense if you're incarcerated. Whereas if you're out of custody, you can meet with your lawyer much more effectively. You can direct them to evidence. You can provide evidence that you may have yourself. So the whole system really runs on the back of mass pretrial detention, especially in the lowest level cases.
2: Carson, media coverage of bail reform often focuses on individual cases that provoke fear and outrage. From your perspective, how has media framing shaped public understanding or misunderstanding?
4: Yeah, there is just so much misinformation out there about the bail system. I think, you know, my experience has been, and I've got very conservative family members, when I talk to them about the regime after Kowalczyk, most people think that is the system that was already in place. And it's very common sense, right, that people who are accused of acts of violence credibly and where there's reason to believe there would be violence if released can be detained pretrial outright if a judge believes it's necessary, but that everyone else should be free pretrial and maintain the presumption of innocence, sometimes with conditions in order to assure public safety or their return to court, but that should be the scheme. And folks are kind of on board with that. There's a lot of moneyed interests behind suggesting that the system does work differently than that or should work differently than that. The bail bonds industry, the private surety industries underlying the bail bondsmen that you might see, you know, pop up around the courthouses is the most profitable surety industry in the United States. It's, and by a very wide margin, it is more profitable than home insurance, than health insurance, than life insurance, than car insurance by a wide, wide margin. And I think it's done a real disservice, both to folks' understanding of the system and where our danger actually lies in our society, what poses the greatest threat to the health and safety of ourselves and our neighbors, and the importance of pretrial release. You know, it's particularly at this moment, right, where we're seeing attacks on constitutional rights come from the federal government left and right, and the constant undermining of the judiciary, that playbook, particularly with regard to pretrial release, trying to undermine support for pretrial release and erode the protections permitting pretrial release, has been part of the playbook of every fascist regime and every authoritarian regime in the history of the Western world, universally. And that was something that courts fairly recently really understood. The United States Supreme Court wrote in 1952 in a case called Stack v. Boyle that the right to pretrial release, the fact that a police officer could not simply accuse you of breaking the law and then have you be incarcerated indefinitely without ever receiving a trial by a jury of your peers and with a whole panoply of protections to make sure it's fair, that right to pretrial release, mass pretrial release, was the line that separates democracies from authoritarian societies. So this is really, it's one of our most precious fundamental rights, and it is more important.

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0: 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My name is Rebecca Echevarria, and I will be one of your hosts for this show. Typically, I am the sole host for this show, which explores all things fermentation in the Hudson Valley and beyond through interviews, music, and more. But today, I am very happy to be joined by a co-host, Red Swan, also known as Stevie Selby, of Grandmaster Star Radio here on WGXC, which airs every fourth Sunday at 7 to 8 p.m. I really love listening to a recent show of theirs that featured beautiful songs about spring, but also a recording of spring peepers. I invited them on to today's show because I thought it would be fun to make a show together where we could discuss an all-time favorite ferment, butter. So we are all going on a journey of all things butter today. Looking at the science of it, the spiritual side of it, the art of it, and we have lots of buttery music. And a special segment from an interview I did with renowned butter sculptors, Marie Pelton and Jim Victor. Stevie is a food artist as well, who had a pop-up in New York City recently called Butter, Biscuits, Broth, and Beans at Commune NYC, and an exhibition called An Honest Report, which was a culmination of their residency with Free Columbia in Philmont that featured butter too. Thank you so much for coming on the show today, Stevie. Excited that you're here.
1: Thank you so much for inviting me on. I am so, so excited to be here.
0: Yes, yes. How have you been? How has your start to the, I guess summer is almost kicking off, but we're not quite there yet.
1: Yeah, summer's definitely peaking its head in, I'd say, especially recently with the hot days we've had. And yeah, I'm settling in and I'm softening, I'd say, as it's getting warmer, kind of like butter does.
0: I know. I feel like there's going to be lots of puns of butter today.
1: That one just came to me.
0: No, I was
1: thinking. I was like, wow, that was good. Yeah. I like that.
0: I was thinking before the show, though, I was like, so automatically, yeah. Butter is part of so many euphemisms that we have in totally. Our language and analogies and mm-hmm, metaphors. Mm-hmm. And so it's really ever present in multiple forms. And we're going to be talking about all those forms today.
1: Yes, we are.
0: That we could situate ourselves a little bit with the fermentation side of butter.
1: Oh, yeah.
0: As this is a fermentation show. I was lucky enough to have a submission from you on another show of mine where you spoke about cultured butter. Mm-hmm. But I was thinking perhaps you could share it with listeners today as well.
1: Totally. So I'm no butter expert. I want to make that clear. I'm just a hardcore butter lover. And I recently, over the past year, learned about cultured butter and the difference between cultured butter and sweet cream butter. Because I never knew there was a difference. I just thought butter is good, but there's actually so many layers to it. And cultured butter is a ferment. And it's where you take cream and you add the bacteria to it and let it ferment. And the longer, the better, of course, the more complex of a flavor you're going to get. And and then you just make butter as per usual. And then you have cultured butter.
0: Yes. And the bacteria is lactic acid bacteria.
1: See, I don't even know what bacteria it is.
0: No, but it's true. It could go, because you can use different cultures.
1: Right, because you made yours with koji.
0: With koji, which is a mold that's used in many Japanese ferments, like miso, sake, soy sauce. And koji is really powerful because of its enzymes. Mm. And those enzymes influence the flavor and texture and overall quality of the butter. I used shio koji, which is a fermented salt made with salt, water, and koji. But it's true.
1: So
0: I mean,
1: cool.
0: So it's really just any type of culture that can be added.
1: Totally.
0: For
1: I guess
0: a
1: so.
0: Bacterial transformation.
1: Yeah. Yes, exactly.
0: And then the sweet cream butter is just cream.
1: Yeah. The sweet cream butter is you just take cream, shake it up until you get a liquid and a solid, and that liquid is buttermilk and the solid is butter. And there's good old-fashioned butter, which is also absolutely amazing.
0: Yes, equally well, I don't know. Yeah, that might be controversial.
1: Yeah, depending on what your mood is, maybe.
0: And I was reading also that, with the cultured butter that, you know, traditionally undergoes a slow ferment. Like, you're adding the culture and, for instance, lactic acid bacteria, and then they produce lactic acid as a part of their digestion process.
1: Right.
0: They're eating the lactose, which is like a naturally occurring sugar in the cream. Mm-hmm. Anyways, and it undergoes a slow ferment of transformation.
1: Right.
0: They produce other byproducts too that influence flavor and texture, but in the industrial, like in the cultured butter that you can find in the stores, you can just industry can just inject.
1: Did you read that in the book?
0: Yes.
1: I read that in the book too, and I was like, okay, what the heck? who can I even trust anymore?
0: What world are we living in?
1: Literally, because they can still list on their packaging that there's cultures in there, but they didn't do the slow fermenting. That's the world we live in.
0: I think they can say maybe vat culture. There's some you can look for that indicates it's undergone slow fermentation
1: and
0: process.
1: That's what I appreciated about this book that we haven't named yet. But there's a butter appendix. And so there's all these butters listed. I was like, oh, that's awesome. This is like a glossary or encyclopedia of butters to go to know which ones are the real deal.
0: Totally, totally. But there is another process maybe we'll speak to a little bit before we get into the music called tempering.
1: Yes.
0: Oh, and the book is called Butter, A Rich History by Elaine Kosrova. She is actually based in upstate New York and wrote this amazing saga of butter's appearance in multiple sociological, political, spiritual sides of history.
1: All these different avenues of butter. So, yeah, recently read in this book about tempering. I knew, like I was discussing earlier, about how you make cultured butter and stuff. But I didn't know about this crucial process that happens before you add the culture to the cream. That is, crucial in terms of the texture of the butter, which as a butter lover is extremely important. You know, you don't want too oily of a butter. You want a nice, I think of like Kerrygold. I wonder what their tempering process is like. Anyway, the tempering.
0: Kerrygold, no.
1: Yeah.
0: If anyone has a connect to Kerrygold, you can make an introduction.
1: Please let us know. Tempering is when it's a process known as a physical ripening. That is what tempering is. And it's where you heat the cream before doing its process and like adding the ferment and stuff. And it's a literal remodeling of the fats. That way it turns, if it's hard milk fat, it turns it to a softer texture. So that way the butter is more soft and spreadable. The tempering also really depends on where the cream is coming from, like how the process of the tempering, because there's different processes of tempering you can do. A cold, warm, cold sequence or a cold / less cold sequence, depending on what time of year it is for the cows that they were feeding on. And that depends on how the quality of the milk is and the importance of tempering to get an awesome texture of butter.
0: so interesting that there are so many different qualities. I mean, I think she speaks to it in the book that you have cream. That's it.
1: Yeah, literally.
0: You have this one ingredient, and through these different applications of temperature, you can literally change the biochemistry of it. Cream as the epicenter.
1: Yes, it's really fascinating. And that's what she was saying in that interview that you had listened to too. Like, what brought her fascination to butter was its sort of, you know, mysticalness, its mystery of the stuff it does, and it can be, you know, predictable and also very unpredictable in its production of, you know, product of what it turns into. And it's just, yeah, super fascinating and freaking delicious.
0: Yes, it is always pretty much, I mean,
1: pretty not so good butters out there once you start paying attention. Once you have like really good butter, oh my God. Actually, I'm just thinking of this hilarious story about butter I have. So when I was studying abroad in France, we were eating at this restaurant with the staff. They brought out a cheese spread plate. So a bunch of different types of cheeses. And I like cheese, but I'm not like a big cheese eater. But there was one on there that I was like eating, and I was like, wow, this is good cheese. This is amazing. Yeah. Everyone should try this. And everyone's eating it. And then my friend's like, Stevie, this is butter. Yeah. It was the butter that I was like, this is good cheese, but it was just like a little log of butter.
0: Butter is cheese, cheese is butter.
1: Yes.
0: The multiplicitous transformations of milk and cream.
1: It's pretty fascinating.
0: Yeah, but cheesy butter, buttery cheese.
1: Yeah, exactly.
0: That's my really intellectual response to that story. Yeah, there's just so much butter memory, butter experience, and how it travels through time with our own lives, yeah, and the greater forces that be.
1: Yes, butter is power.
0: On that note, we will hear a couple of songs inspired by butter.
1: Woohoo.
0: And we'll see you on the other side.
1: Catch you then.

0: And we're back.
1: Woo.
0: We just heard two buttery songs. The first was Butter of 69 by Butter 08, an amazing album from 1996. Band members of Butter 08 were Miho Hattori, Yuka Honda, John Spencer Blues Explosion, Russell Simmons, Mike Mills, and Rick Lee. And their album art is also awesome because it's a slice of butter. And after that was Shake It Up by The Cars from their 1981 album, Shake It Up. It made me think of a reference to agitating butter, which I'm not sure we spoke about, I guess, in the introduction. But agitation is a big part of the butter process because cream is fat globules immersed in liquid.
1: Mm-hmm.
0: And when you agitate them, it starts to break down the membranes of the fat globules and allows them to coagulate.
1: Mm-hmm.
0: So at the beginning, I think you have a water and fat emulsion, or this is like a biochemical term. But towards the end, you get a fat and water.
1: Hmm.
0: Going from water and fat to fat and water.
1: Wow.
0: Yes.
1: Hence, buttermilk comes in.
0: Hence, shake it up.
1: Hence, shake it up. Yeah, exactly.
0: But another dimension that I enjoyed exploring that she also speaks about in Butter, A Rich History, was the spiritual side of butter. I was drawn to a story in Hinduism with a deity, Krishna. So in this myth, young Krishna is stealing butter and curds from his mother's pantry and from the houses of milkmaids or gopis of Radha. I read an article called Thief of Butter, Thief of Love. One of the interpretations that he spoke about in this article was sort of beautiful of why Krishna was

0: I know. I think those adjectives will stick with me.
1: I think so too, especially when talking about butter.
0: And I just thought it was a beautiful, beautiful story about the significance of butter and that in that one instance. But I mean, and also because we're going to talk about butter art in a minute, butter was such a feature of art forms in the spiritual side as well.
1: Mm-hmm. Yes.
0: In Tibet and Bhutan, tormas or intricately designed sculptures made out of butter and dough for rituals and ceremonies as offerings to deities, all these different dimensions of butter.
1: So fascinating. The very rich history, as Elaine put it.
0: Truly, truly. Inspired by the butter thief myth in Hinduism of Krishna stealing butter from his mother's pantry and from the gopis or milkmaids, and as well as the torma, the sculptures of butter that can be present in Tibetan and Bhutanese religious ceremonies. We will hear a couple of songs.
1: Awesome.

0: If you're just tuning in, my name is Rebecca Echevarria. I'm one of the hosts today of Meant to Ferment on WGXE ACRA 90.7 FM, Radio for Open Ears. And I'm also joined by an amazing co-host, Stevie Selby, a.k.a. Red Swan of Grandmaster Star Radio, also here on WGXE.
1: That's right.
0: We just heard a couple of songs speaking to the spiritual dimensions of butter. We are talking about all things butter today. The first was The Butter Thief by Lata Mangeshkar and Mohammed Rafi from the movie Takhar. And after that was Suja by Ugyen Pandey and Chering Yangdun. Suja is the Songkhla word for butter tea. It's a romantic duet from a Bhutanese film. And I thought it was interesting because it had kind of the same analogy of, I just spoke about the butter thief story in Hinduism, and it has the same analogy of this butter tea as synonymous with love.
1: Wow, that's awesome.
0: So the love of butter knows no borders.
1: I need to watch that movie.
0: Yes, that would be fun. That would be fun. Whole butter screening.
1: Yes.
0: Film series. Yeah.
1: Yes, please.
0: We are getting into the art, butter as art portion of the show. I wanted to speak with you about your practice because butter was a prominent feature on different artistic projects you've done recently, especially, or I was lucky to experience the presence of butter at an Honest Report. I was wondering if you could share a little bit about what was this motivation to incorporate butter as art in your work?
1: So my work, especially at the Free Columbian Philmont, was around food and food research. And butter has always been something really fascinating to me because, I mean, it's delicious and it comes up a lot in cooking and especially in baking. And I always would read, you know, different types, like high quality butter is best for certain types of baking, but I never fully understood why. So that was like an avenue I was coming from as my growing curiosity around butter came, as well as the place that I first worked when I moved to the Hudson Valley. I involved making a lot of butter with children, and I'd never made butter before. And we were just taking cream, putting it in a jar, and shaking it while I read them a story. And we were slowly watching it turn to butter. And I was watching that process happen right before my eyes and in my hands, and learning where buttermilk was coming from, and just this really fascinating world of butter that I didn't know much about. And so when I went to the residency, I knew that butter was something I wanted to dive deeper into. And so that's when I really started to, come into the fascinating vat world of butter.
0: There it is again.
1: Man, I'm on fire. And I started paying even closer attention to the flavor of butter. And that was pulling me in even deeper because I was just using Cabot butter a whole bunch. Like, it was like a cost-friendly butter. And I would just always keep that one around. And it's definitely a great butter and a pretty solid foundational butter. But then I had had other butters before, like Kerrygold or, you know, the really fancy French European butters.
0: President.
1: It's something Isle or something. Okay. Like, I should know the name, but I just know the look of it. And I'm like, yep, that's the one. Like, having that butter is life-changing. It's so delicious and very different than, you know, the Cabot butter. So I started trying all these different butters and just really noticing all the different flavors and experiences and textures of the butters. And so I needed to know what was going on there. How was this happening? One butter being so different than the next. And so, yeah, I just started researching a whole bunch of it, and it became super embedded in the work that I did at the residency, and made its way into the zine that we made, had its own whole spread, and then also made its way into the pop-up we did in March, because we made biscuits and we made laminated biscuits, and, you know, good butter is very important for that. And buttermilk. They were buttermilk laminated biscuits. And so
0: double butter.
1: That's how I like it. And then you also eat it with a piece of butter on it, you know,
0: triple butter.
1: Even better. So yeah, butter is just like in my veins, like a part of my life. And I guess that's how it comes into my work, especially because I just work a lot with food. Mm-hmm. And that's where my heart is.
0: Hearing about it as this thread, that it's so interesting when you think back to those moments, I feel like, of inspiration, like when you were reading that story to kids, you know, you now looking back to know that where something clicks, or you have this initial attraction, and then it can lead to so much unexpected and surprising and exciting creation in the form of art.
1: Yeah. I love the threads.
0: I mean, that was such a visual. I feel like even at the exhibition as well, or there was this softer lighting, and it felt like you had this mellow, very soft hue of lighting, and it was speaking.
1: The walls were yellow. That wasn't intentional, but they were yellow.
0: You got lucky.
1: Butter room.
0: And it, just created a whole atmosphere and ambiance, and just seeing it, seeing that story as the seed and how it can expand in different ways.
1: Totally.
0: But I wish, biscuits with butter.
1: Wish I had one right now. So good. Fresh baked biscuit.
0: Do you have any future dreams in terms of the incorporation of butter in your practice?
1: I want to get more involved with making it, especially learning. You know, I have only experience making sweet cream butter. And so finding out what cultured butter is, you know, I want to dive into that world and just the world of ferments in general. But I think cultured butter will be a starting point. And I want to, get really confident at making cultured butter. I want it to be like, you know, second nature.
0: Yeah. Like, when I was looking into bread for one of my past shows, they were saying like there was a period of time where there's very little written histories of bread, because it was almost like making a cup of tea, that it wasn't something that was documented. It was like, who would write a recipe for making a cup of tea, which is also very
1: welcome.
0: For
1: brushing your teeth, you know?
0: Yes, for brushing your teeth. So it could be cultured butter in that sense. Just makes me think of that.
1: Totally. That's what I'm going for. Just, you know, part of a routine.
0: Yes, the rhythm.
1: Yeah, the rhythm.
0: Rhythm. That's really been, I feel like, I don't know, so powerful in my fermentation practice. Like as I make things over and over and over, and I definitely forget a lot and I fail a lot, but there is the ritual that can build confidence and make it easier. You can have less resistance to making the thing, because it, like you said, it feels like second nature. It just feels, there's more ease.
1: Totally
0: nice.
1: Yeah, it's in practice, you know, it becomes a muscle.
0: Yes. And yeah, so I feel like cooking and food and fermentation is that muscle.
1: Yes,
0: for sure.
1: It is. Yes, love those muscles.
0: So we are coming to the end of our show almost. We will hear a few songs that Stevie curated for us.
1: Okay.
0: And after that, we'll play a segment of an interview that's been edited for clarity and time. I was very lucky to speak with two butter sculptors, two food artists, Jim Victor and Marie Pelton, based in Philadelphia, but you can find their butter sculptures at tons of agricultural fairs. I've seen them before at Dutchess County Fair. Mm-hmm. They'll be at the New York State Fair this year. They have a 25 plus year business of food art, food as sculpture, as temporary medium. They make armatures, and which are kind of like wire frames, and then coat them with butter.
1: Wow.
0: And the butter is donated by big butter companies, contaminated butter. It's butter that could not be used.
1: Oh.
0: And I also found out that the butter, after it's made into the sculpture, is repurposed. They bring it to anaerobic digesters on farms, and it's made into biofuel.
1: And that's the best I could have hoped for, besides it, you know, being eaten. But it's not edible, so.
0: Yeah.
1: Anymore, I guess. It's contaminated, right?
0: So yes, it's contaminated. It can't be eaten. And then we will close out with a little butter tasting, Stevie and I, butters that we brought to share here in the studio. And yeah, after the songs, we'll have our butter segment, and then we'll do a close out and taste some butter.
1: Woohoo!

0: like when I first started doing this, which was a long time ago, in 1995, it was pretty much open. Like I was the one who was deciding stuff. As things went on and developed, the sponsors of these things started to get much more demanding what they wanted. And so you ran into a situation where, you know, you were really doing things that were really being determined a lot by other people, you know. That doesn't always happen. I mean, there's still jobs we get where we're the sole artist right down to the last thing that we do. But it varies a lot. It just depends on the job itself.
1: Right. But when it's a collaboration like this, I mean, we have to stick within sort of these parameters, you know, when you're working with certain people like Affairs or the Dairy Association. So it's not necessarily something that we imagine that we want to do. It's basically, you know, has to do really with farming or with agriculture generally and conveying some kind of idea, you know, with the butter sculpture. But sometimes we have more of that freedom to choose whatever scenario we want to depict three-dimensionally. And sometimes, you know, it's more the client that really is wanting to do a certain thing.
0: It's usually a mix of the two, normal way. Because even if a client knows what they want to do, sometimes there's problems with how it can be rendered in butter. So we kind of take those things and we work them, you know, and talk about it and negotiate
1: and
0: all that.
1: Yeah.
0: To try to get the best out of it.
1: There is a lot of just inspiration in the creative process, in the doing of it. So once we have sort of the concept or the idea down, like we know we've made the armatures, we're doing the sculpture, doing the work, sculpting is, you can find a lot of inspiration just in that process. When you're developing a figure, they can, you know, you give them certain kind of personalities or certain kinds of expressions. And
0: I think one of the things I would say about it is that when I got involved with this whole thing, because I was involved with the thing before Marie came along, and then when Marie and I got together, and then she got interested in doing it too, she's been a great asset to this whole thing, and she's taken it over now. I'm going to retire next year, and she's going to be the one who really takes everything over. But for a long time, she's been doing it anyway. When it started, the whole thing, when it started, was that I felt very uneasy about the whole idea. It was not butter at the time. It was actually chocolate. And it felt like I hadn't worked in these kind of materials. We come from a fine art background. And so in the fine arts, this is considered sort of like, you know, maybe this isn't really such a great thing. Borders on commercialism, that kind of thing. And it was like, I didn't know where I stood with the whole thing. I just know I needed a job. And I did it. And I got involved. And I was amazed at how much interest there was in chocolate. Lots of interest in chocolate. A lot of people interested in this. So it was pretty cool. The whole thing was pretty cool, ultimately. But I didn't know how to keep it going. I didn't know how to price it. There was like a lot of gaps in my knowledge. And I let it sort of slowly, you know, went away. Then in the 1990s, this was in the 80s when I did chocolate. In the 1990s, there was an opportunity. There was an ad in the Harrisburg paper for a butter sculptor. My brother, who lives in Harrisburg, saw the ad and called me up. And I applied for the job with what I had done in chocolate. And that's how I got that. And when I got that, I thought about, you know, I was in a situation now where I was divorced, had children. I needed to make a living. I was teaching. It wasn't so great. Teaching was going, it was going out for me. And I had to do something. And I decided I was going to make a food sculpture business. Because I had chocolate I had done, and now I was doing butter. And that's where the whole thing got going as a real living, making a living. That's how it developed, a necessity.
1: The material, the food material is kind of like a novelty, right? And so I think that it really does grab people's interest, and which is really great to have people interested in what you're doing, looking at your artwork and saying, wow, you know, I've never seen anything like this before. It makes art, I think, very accessible for the average person kind of going to a fair that may not visit museums or doesn't really know that much about art. I think that the medium itself, it just kind of opens things up and makes art kind of accessible. But since we have that fine art background, I guess, you know, I feel like there's a responsibility to do something sculpturally that looks good, I would feel horrible if I didn't do a great job or didn't try to do a great job or didn't know what I was doing. So anyway, we always try to look at it from that aspect and bring sort of, I guess, the best that we can artistically to what we're doing, instead of it looking like it's just like, you know, kind of like, there it is, here you go, there's a butter sculpture. But and the butter is really such a beautiful material too. It really does kind of shine in a way. It's that beautiful yellow color, and it just grabs your attention. It makes people look, kind of come in and look a little bit closer, because it's like, what's this thing?
0: Before I had ever done a butter sculpture, when I was a student at the Pennsylvania Academy of the Fine Arts, somebody showed me in a book, a butter sculpture in a book. And I was kind of amazed by it, because one thing it did have that was really intriguing to me, and it was a nice head. It was a head of a young girl. I don't know who did it. It was many years ago. But it had a glow to it. The whole thing glowed because of the material. And that's the thing that's about butter that's beautiful. It has a glow. Butter glows, you know. Sometimes it's hard to deal with in some of the things it does, you know, like it's hard to see the surfaces sometimes. But it has this kind of translucence, and it's all butter, so it's this yellow glow, you know. And that's kind of beautiful.
2: We just heard from Jim Victor and Marie Pelton, two amazing butter sculptors. You can find them at the New York State Fair this year and tune into their website, jimvictormariepelton.com, or on Instagram at jvmp_foodsculpt for more butter sculpture opportunities. But they were speaking about their work of butter as art, as inspiration, as medium.
3: Butter is beautiful.
2: Butter is beautiful. And we have come to the end of our show. Mm. Thank you so much for being here with me, Stevie. It was a lot of fun to put the show together and go on this butter exploration together.
3: Thank you so much for having me.
2: And you can tune back in next month. I will have the next Meant to Ferment, the first Monday of each month at 11 here on WGXE 90.7 FM. We are going to close out with some songs. And a butter tasting will be tasting butter in the background that we brought. I brought some Shio Koji cultured butter, as well as this Jamaican jerk butter from a store in Beacon, New York, called Butterful, that is also part of a new Jamaican restaurant in town.
3: Oh, cool. My favorite butter at the moment, which is Kate's homemade butter from Maine. And it is sea salted butter, and it is sweet cream butter. And it is very, very, very, very delicious. Ate it on some focaccia earlier. I've been eating it every day. Very good. Excited for you to try it.
2: Beautiful. Can't wait. And happy fermenting. And
3: ciao.
2: Ciao.

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5: Hello and welcome to the better weather for Monday, June 1st. We are 41% of the way through the year. There are 20 days left until the official beginning of summer. Local early morning temperatures range from 39 degrees in Steventown to 48 in Red Hook. Regional average soil temperature is 58 degrees. Pollen levels today will be medium and air quality will be good. And good luck hearing this in June ever again. This week we'll need zero cooling degrees needed for comfort. That is colder than last week and colder than normal. These are based on daily averages, so parts of the day will get hot, but then the night will be an equally balancing cool. Today will be partly cloudy with a high of 68 at 6 p.m. There'll be a passing chance for a couple raindrops this afternoon. Overnight temperatures fall to 45 degrees, then tomorrow is still partly cloudy with a high of 75 at 5 p.m. Overnight, we see 59 degrees, then Wednesday, temperatures make it up to 80 degrees by 3 p.m. Thursday will be sunny and pretty warm with a high of 85. Today's tide schedule is high tide at 4:08 a.m., low tide at 11:06 a.m., high tide again at 4:43 p.m., then low tide once again at 10:59 p.m. Today's river temperature will be 64 degrees, and the tide strength is average. Sunset today will be at 8:09 p.m. Sunrise tomorrow will be at 5:18 a.m. Looking way up, we see X-class flare chances are at 5%. Plasma winds will be average at 409 kilometers per second, with a thin density of 3 protons per cubic centimeter. Radio propagation conditions are currently pretty good with a level 1 noise floor. There are no chances of aurora this evening. The current sunspot number is 110. And this has been The Better Weather, brought to you by the Catskill Makers Syndicate.
6: The Public News Service Dawn Newscast, June the 1st, 2026. I'm Mike Clifford. The governor of New Jersey and U.S. Homeland Security officials confirmed Sunday that family visitation at the Delaney Hall Immigration Detention Center is being restored to at least part of the facility. That after a week during which heated demonstrations at the site were met with aggressive policing tactics. The Guardian notes visitation had been canceled after detained immigrants began carrying out an ongoing hunger and labor strike inside the detention center, which prompted protests outside the facility in support of those striking. Meantime, polls show a majority of Americans are not comfortable with current immigration enforcement. Still, congressional Republicans want to provide an extra $70 billion for such operations, with proposed reforms in doubt. And that worries union voices in California.
7: The GOP resists calls for requiring ICE and Border Patrol agents to go without masks, wear identification and body cameras, and obtain a judicial warrant before entering private property. James Early works at Coalinga State Hospital and is a steward with SEIU Local 1000. He recently rallied against the bill in Washington, D.C., calling last summer's ICE raids.
8: And to see a federal agency running around in masks, that's not a police force that I want. That's not an America I want. That's not freedom to me. That's oppression.
7: The D.C. rally also protested massive Medicaid cuts in a Republican-sponsored tax and policy law from last summer. The Trump administration put some savings toward immigration enforcement, saying it's necessary to uphold the rule of law. I'm Suzanne Potter.
6: And the U.S. Census Bureau is drawing criticism ahead of its 2030 count, as a nonpartisan group warns it could repeat a major mistake in how it counts incarcerated people. The issue is known as prison gerrymandering, and North Carolina has not yet passed a statewide law to address the problem.
9: Mike Wessler with Prison Policy Initiative says the Census Bureau counts incarcerated people in the wrong place. It considers them residents of a prison or jail rather than their home communities. He adds that this creates a problem every 10 years when states use census data to draw new congressional, legislative, and city or county commission maps.
10: It artificially inflates the population of prisons and jails and artificially decreases the population of communities where incarcerated people come from. And those communities tend to be poorer and communities of color.
9: He points out they are not seeing any evidence that the Census Bureau is taking any steps to address this problem further. He notes that this practice distorts political power and political representation in favor of communities that contain prisons. Danielle Smith reporting.
6: Wessler says counting incarcerated people in their home communities won't change how federal dollars flow. He notes that while people are urged every decade to fill out the form to bring money back home, funding formulas are far more complicated. This is Public News Service. The Trump administration has once again ordered the coal-fired Campbell Power Plant in West Michigan to remain open. That despite Consumer Energy's plan to shut the plant down last year.
11: Clean energy advocates say the move is unnecessary and will lead to higher consumer costs and more carbon pollution than renewable energy sources. Michelle Solomon is the energy manager for the nonpartisan policy think tank Energy Innovation. She calls the move a swift kick in the wallet for Michigan ratepayers.
12: Electricity consumers are paying double for the electricity that they would need that's coming from this coal plant because they're already paying for the new resource in addition to now paying for the coal plant that's being kept online.
11: The state of Michigan, along with other states and environmental groups, has sued to block the Trump administration from using emergency powers to keep the plants open. Solomon says keeping Campbell online is costing Michigan consumers an extra $180 million. I'm Mark Richardson.
6: And Iowa farmers say the House version of the federal farm bill favors corporate ag interest over small operations. The law is supposed to be updated every 5 years, but the current version has been in place since 2018.
13: The farm bill is among the largest and most sweeping pieces of legislation that Congress takes on. Farm Action Executive Director Angela Huffman says the House proposal continues a disturbing trend of favoring large, factory-style producers over small, independent pastures. She says local farms remain important to the nation's food supply.
14: A farm bill really needs to shift power back into the hands of farmers to grow healthy foods and not lock in more advantages for the largest corporations.
13: As it stands, the bill channels commodity and disaster funds to large ag operations and away from smaller ones. It also cuts $187 billion from food and nutrition assistance programs, including SNAP. The Senate could consider the measure this month. I'm Mark Moran.
6: Finally, New Mexico spent the past decade adopting stricter methane and greenhouse gas regulations for the state's booming oil and gas sector. Now a bill before the Congress could upend that progress.
3: The Protect Domestic Oil and Gas Small Business Act of 2026
15: backed by two Republican lawmakers, would exempt low-producing marginal wells from federal oversight. Supporters say small, independent energy producers shouldn't be burdened by federal methane requirements approved in 2024. But Progress Now New Mexico's energy policy director, Lucas Herndon, says wells owned by small operators often pollute the most.
16: In New Mexico, those are actually the ones that we find leaking more, venting more. They are often older wells, potentially producing as much, if not more, greenhouse gases overall.
15: I'm Roz Brown.
17: After Texas, New Mexico is the second largest producer of oil in the U.S. This is Mike Clifford for Public News Service, member and listener supported. 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

independent ambient music creator Philip Wilkerson, leading us to Sanctuary by way of his 2013 album, Sojourner. You're traveling with Deep Threes. I'm Jay. Let's start our latest trek across the sonic plains by finding Love on 139th Street in D. From Damascus-born clarinetist Kenan Osmay's Elastic City.

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The Uprights Quintet, taking a sneaky peek. Recorded at Blue Barn Studios in Wellington, New Zealand for the 2013 album, Making Changes. You're transitioning with Deep Threes. I'm Jay. Heidi Harris has branded her style as New Weird America. Heidi crafted a hopeful score for Spaceman, a short film about a boy who comes to grips with his family's issues by talking with an imaginary friend, and released it as a single.

Lady with grey people in orange walk along outside. Eye slips past. Welcome. Moon. Three quarters above Parliament. King. Urge the four cream towers. Pour an old nest in a winter tree. No unauthorized access in faded blue brick embankments. A carpet of frosted leaves. A sentry line of an orange sun cast shadows and glints in the glazing. A house with a clock

fly past gulls on ice, walking the dog on a white pitch. One street lamp still has light mist from the outlets of a tree completely smothered in ivy. The moon lies ahead, converging pylons, a copse in shrouds of rhododendrons, sagging in the freezing cold. Units currently

half frozen pond and garden sheds, white bark of skeleton hand, wash the canal with locks frozen, shut air misty.

child chatters and squeaks. Horses with chickens cluster around. How many bridges now houses the edge of a substation? Green, corrugated retainer, hedge rose, white conservatory, brown conservatory, a barricade of tree trunks ready there. Coats, bags, gloves, and a pink folding bicycle carried down steps, taking shelter in the coffee cream white office block. Many empty spaces that used to say vibration control. The sun is full white like the moon. A trolley stacked with blue sky, one side grey, the other moon now faint, still fleetingly in view. Just a white bench alone. A church noticed my reflection.

The Niles Klein Singers, having just wielded the lowered boom from 2002's Instrumentals, here on Deep Threes.

Heidi Harris began our set with her score to the short film Spaceman. Then Melvin Warner performed the second of William O. Smith's five pieces for clarinet alone, Flowing, from Clarinet Candescence. Japanese percussionist Kaneko Kato performed her arrangement for marimba of Arvo Pärt's Fratres for 2013's Cantus. Dame Evelyn Glennie and the Albany Symphony Orchestra, conducted by David Allen Miller, hammered out Metal, the second movement of John Corigliano's Conjurer, from the 2013 album for Naxos. And Paul Burnell spoke at length about his journey on the train of thought from Cabbage Heads, powered by the analytical engine built by Stanislav Bodritsky, from MFBL, Music for Biomechanical Listening. The name of the show is Deep Threes. My name is Jay. I hope you enjoyed the show just as much as I enjoyed bringing it to you. I leave you with the second movement of Wolfgang Gesell's In the Omnispheres. You can check out playlists and show archives on the web at www.deepthrees.com. 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

0: Hi there, this is Haley Palumbo with another episode of the Blue Ambrel Hour. This is a special episode in that it occurs during Wayfarm's Pledge Drive. For that reason, most of the tracks you will hear are money-themed, everything from historical speeches about tariffs to waltzes. The second hour will feature some songs that were reminiscent of summertime to me, along with a short bit of a cylinder-based composition by me. Note that any distortion or volume irregularities are native to the cylinders themselves. 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I know if you're listening to this, it's very likely that your life has been enriched in some way by Wayfarm's broadcasts. Not only do listeners to 90.7 WGXC benefit, so do artists. 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They fund their ideas, give residencies, and provide boundless resources to them. Wayfarm has personally been immeasurably helpful to me, as well as many other artists. These are difficult times for the arts. What some do not realize is just how crucial a role art plays in their day-to-day lives. 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
1: 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Sung by Bob Roberts, Edison Records.

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Please, honey, send me my fare. I'm hungry too, I declare. 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But when she thinks of that cut, twice a week is too much, so she sends him this icy reply. Why don't you write when you don't need money? All your notes sound alike too much. 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

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One page is loving and sweet, but on the back of the sheet, why, there's the usual tale of woe. 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All your notes sound alike too much. 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
0: Listen, babe, I've got me a job as chambermaid in a livery stable, and I'm going to get $4 a week.
1: $4? Why, man, that wouldn't buy enough cheese to feed the rat in my pompadour.
0: Well, I know that ain't much, but besides

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0: His Money by Steve Porter, Edison Records.
1: I feel just as happy as a man can feel. 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I talk so much of money now that every time I speak I make a noise like a $5 bill.
0: Here, here, what do you know about money?
1: What do I know about money? Why, say, Professor, I've got more money than I know what to do with. Money? By golly, I'm getting tired of looking at money. Why, I've got so much money, that is, well, I haven't exactly got the money myself, but me father has it, and it's just the same as if I had it, because what me father has is all coming to me anyway. It's a shame for one man to have so much money. Of course, it isn't ready money he's got, it's gold he's got. But then gold's the same as money, for you can always change gold into money. You see, me father has so much gold. That is, he hasn't got the real gold, he has gold mines. But it's just the same as if he had the gold in the bank because he can send right out to the mines any time and get all the gold he wants. Now, these gold mines... No, no, I'm mistaken. They're not gold mines. They're coal mines. Yes, that's it. They're coal mines. But that makes no difference because he can sell the coal any time and get all the gold he wants. Ah, but it's wonderful the size of me father's coal mines. Why, there's more coal in them. I don't mean them, I mean it. Because there's really only one mine. In fact, it's not a coal mine me father owns at all. It's a coal yard he owns. But you can easily call it a coal mine because there's so much coal in the coal yards. But to be painfully exact about the matter, the coal yard don't belong to father at all. But father drives one of the coal wagons. And besides that, we live right next door to it. And we can go right in there any night and get all the coal we want. All right, Professor. Give me change for a trading stamp. Last night I had more money than I could ever spend. I had so much of it, it nearly turned me head. Whoa, whoa! In just about a minute I'd have had it in the bank, but...

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1: 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You said you'd buy the Waldorf, the St. Regis Hotel too. You promised me some diamonds and some other things you knew. You said you had a

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Of wear and tear, I begin to show the traces. 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

0: and Maggie in Nickeland by Ada Jones and Len Spencer, Edison Records. Moving pictures and illustrated songs, the Big Fire Fence Show, don't miss it.
1: Hey, Mo, kid, I'll blow you to the show. Come on in.
2: Excuse me, but I am in.
1: We're told, Mag.
2: Oh, please cut out the Mag. Hereafter, I'm Margaret McNuggie, the lady vocalist here in the Nickeland.
1: What? In this joint?
2: Joint, huh? It's the swellest 5 cent theater on the east side. Are you coming in to hear me sing me new song?
1: You bet, and I'll bring me whole gang in with me, and we'll give you the boost of your life.
2: There's the finish of the overture. I got to go on now.
0: Hats off, no smoking, please.

0: fellas.
1: Yeah. All out.
0: Come on, Maggie.
1: Vienna copies of Jimmy words and music, a quarter a copy. Copy of Jimmy, miss?
2: No, copy of Jimmy for mine. I got the real James with me. Hey, Jimmy?
0: You betcha.
2: Oh.
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4: Remedies appear as fast as evils are recognized, for laws are the outgrowth of conditions. A few have, for many years, been advocating greater protection to bank deposits, but bank failures are not frequent, and the number of those who lose is so small in comparison with the total number of depositors that until recently there was no widespread response to the suggestion. In the fall of 1907, however, when banks all over the country suspended payment on checks, the people at once realized the evils of insecurity, and there is a growing sentiment in favor of legislation which will guarantee depositors by requiring all banks to stand back of each bank. The government requires security for its deposits. Why should not the individual depositor be protected? In Oklahoma, a guarantee system is already in operation, and the experience under it has been very satisfactory. There, the banks contribute in proportion to their deposits to a guarantee fund, and the banking board has the power to assess all the banks to keep this fund up to its maximum. The result is that deposits are rapidly increasing in the secured banks of Oklahoma and decreasing in the unsecured banks. This system not only relieves the depositor from anxiety, but it protects the community from the business embarrassment that follows a bank failure, while the banks are more than repaid for the small tax upon them by the increased deposits that are brought from hoarding and hiding. It is only a question of time when the Oklahoma system, or some similar one, will be adopted in the nation and in all the states. But in order to avoid discrimination, the national system should permit state banks to take advantage of it in states which have not established a guarantee system, and state systems should extend the advantage to national banks until a national system is established.
3: The Tariff Question by William Jennings Bryan, Edison Record.
4: There is a fundamental difference between a revenue tariff and a protective tariff. A revenue tariff is so laid as to collect revenue, and you stop when you get enough. A protective tariff may be so laid as to burden the people far in excess of the tax collected, and you never know when to stop. A protective tariff is framed by the beneficiaries, and experience has shown that they exaggerate their needs and disregard the interests of those who pay the taxes. The low tariff of 1846 was so satisfactory that when the Republican Party was organized 10 years later, the principle of protection was not mentioned in the platform. During the Civil War, the tariff was raised to secure revenue to carry on the war. But when the war closed, the high tariff was continued on the theory that the infant industries needed it until they could stand upon their feet. But after a while, the infant industries grew so large that they could not only stand on their own feet, but walk all over the feet of other people. Then the protectionists declared that the tariff must be continued as a permanent thing, but that it should only be high enough to cover the difference in the cost of production here and abroad. Under the pretense that they were framing such a tariff, the manufacturers had been collecting about twice as much on an average as the entire cost of production. And while they've been charging a high price at home, they have been in many cases selling abroad in competition with the world. All recognize now that the tariff must be revised. The only question is, who shall revise it? Our answer is that tariff revision must come from those who have suffered, not from those who have profited by the high tariff. The fact that the Republicans, now in complete control of the government, refuse to allow any revision whatever and postpone tariff reform until after the next election is proof conclusive that they cannot be trusted to respond to the growing demand for a reduction of import duties.

$50,000, gee, it is a whole lot. Though you got it or not, still it is quite a lot. I told my rich uncle I could use it someday. So just to be a pal to me, he went and passed away. So I took the $50,000. I thought I'd make a big splash with that roll. So I took the $50,000 and bought myself a brand new Ingersoll. I wanted life insurance. The payments were not high. Because I looked so healthy, they said I'd never die. So I took the $50,000 and went and bought myself a piece of cake. There are many ways for you to spend all your dough, and I guess that I know 50,000 or so. No doubt Uncle left it just for some rainy day, but I got wrecked with all that cash and let it rain away. So I took the $50,000. I thought I'd take a trip to Montreal. Yes, I took the $50,000, but didn't go to Montreal at all. I met a poor gold digger, her feet were almost bare. She said she needed shoesies, for posies didn't care. So I

politician down in our neighborhood. He's done everyone good, everyone that he could. Leads the life of Riley, has his own motor car. But he feels bad because he had to buy his own cigar. So I took the $50,000. It was a lot to spend on cigarettes. Yes, I took the $50,000. And think of all the coupons I could get. He said, get me elected. You may spend all your cash, but after I'm elected, I'll make sure you get hacked. So I took the $50,000 and bought the subway just to get a seat. I took the $50,000. I thought that I would like to study Greek. So I took the $50,000 and learned to sing bananas in a week. I went to buy an auto, you know it's quite a fad. The clerk showed me a pink one, it didn't look so bad. So I took the 50.

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0: damned husband of mine is. 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Here, Hiram, wake up.
1: Maya, I must have been dreaming. Dreaming of my bachelor days. Dreamt I'd marry Anna Gould.
0: Well, Hiram Jones, that's where you got fooled.
1: Oh, that was a lovely dream.
0: There's no money in lovely dreams. March yourself down cellar and bring me up some wood. Forget your lovely dreams.
1: My, what beastly weather.
0: Yes, indeed. I wouldn't send a dog out on a night like this. By the way, Hiram, just run to the corner and get me 10 cents worth of brown sugar.
1: If I had married a rich girl, I wouldn't need to run my own errands.
0: And if I had married a rich man, I wouldn't need to do my own housework.
1: When I married you, you didn't have a rag to your back.
0: Yes, and now I'm covered with them. My domestic worries are making me look old before my time.
1: Why, dear, I think you're looking particularly handsome tonight.
0: Oh, do you think so, Hiram? When I was a girl, my face was my fortune.
1: Yeah, you were dead broke and didn't know it.
0: And furthermore, my picture was in all the leading papers.
1: Cured after taking 7 bottles.
0: How disagreeable. Hiram, do you remember the night you proposed to me?
1: Of course I do.
0: Oh, for 1 hour I sat by your side and didn't say a word.
1: That was the happiest hour of my life.
0: You brute. I want you to understand, Hiram Jones, a good wife is priceless.
1: Oh, I don't know. I read the other day about a husband who sold his wife to a blind man for 10 cents.
0: For 10 cents? That's a shame.
1: Yes, anybody who'll stick a blind man is no good.
0: Indeed. By the way, Hiram, can you spare me a dollar?
1: My dear woman, if front reserve chairs in heaven were selling for 50 cents each, I wouldn't have enough money to buy a seat in the last row of the top gallery.
0: Your usual condition. Oh, by the way, Hiram, I read the other day of a family who received $100,000 from a poor tramp whom they had befriended many years ago.
1: Bah! Such things never happen in real life.
0: Oh, I don't know. There's someone knocking. Open the door, Hiram.
1: Come in!
0: I declare, if it isn't a dirty ragged hobo, what do you want?
2: I want to see the head of the house.
1: Well, I...
0: Hiram! I am the head of the house.
2: Do you remember the poor homeless tramp who you gave a chew of tobacco to just 11 years ago tonight?
1: Why, I remember it perfectly.
2: Well, I am that tramp.
0: I bet he's come back to reward us with a fortune.
2: Well, sir, since that night I've traveled all over.
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9: Hello and welcome to the better weather for Monday, June 1st. We are 41% of the way through the year. There are 20 days left until the official beginning of summer. Local early morning temperatures range from 39 degrees in Steventown to 48 in Red Hook. Regional average soil temperature is 58 degrees. Pollen levels today will be medium and air quality will be good. And good luck hearing this in June ever again. This week we'll need 0 cooling degrees needed for comfort. That is colder than last week and colder than normal. These are based on daily averages, so parts of the day will get hot, but then the night will be an equally balancing cool. Today will be partly cloudy with a high of 68 at 6 p.m. There'll be a passing chance for a couple raindrops this afternoon. Overnight temperatures fall to 45 degrees, then tomorrow is still partly cloudy with a high of 75 at 5 p.m. Overnight we see 59 degrees, then Wednesday temperatures make it up to 80 degrees by 3 p.m. Thursday will be sunny and pretty warm with a high of 85. Today's tide schedule is high tide at 4:08 a.m., low tide at 11:06 a.m., high tide again at 4:43 p.m., then low tide once again at 10:59 p.m. Today's river temperature will be 64 degrees, and the tide strength is average. Sunset today will be at 8:09 p.m. Sunrise tomorrow will be at 5:18 a.m. Looking way up, we see X-class flare chances are at 5%. Plasma winds will be average at 409 kilometers per second, with a thin density of 3 protons per cubic centimeter. Radio propagation conditions are currently pretty good with a level 1 noise floor. There are no chances of aurora this evening. The current sunspot number is 110. And this has been The Better Weather, brought to you by the Catskill Makers Syndicate.
10: The Public News Service Doe Newscast, June the 1st, 2026. I'm Mike Clifford. The governor of New Jersey and U.S. Homeland Security officials confirmed Sunday that family visitation at the Delaney Hall Immigration Detention Center is being restored to at least part of the facility. That after a week during which heated demonstrations at the site were met with aggressive policing tactics. The Guardian notes visitation had been canceled after detained immigrants began carrying out an ongoing hunger and labor strike inside the detention center, which prompted protests outside the facility in support of those striking. Meantime, polls show a majority of Americans are not comfortable with current immigration enforcement. Still, congressional Republicans want to provide an extra $70 billion for such operations, with proposed reforms in doubt. And that worries union voices in California.
11: The GOP resists calls for requiring ICE and Border Patrol agents to go without masks, wear identification and body cameras, and obtain a judicial warrant before entering private property. James Early works at Coalinga State Hospital and is a steward with SEIU Local 1000. He recently rallied against the bill in Washington, D.C., calling last summer's ICE raids.
12: And to see a federal agency running around in masks, that's not a police force that I want. That's not an America I want. That's not freedom to me. That's oppression.
11: The D.C. rally also protested massive Medicaid cuts in a Republican-sponsored tax and policy law from last summer. The Trump administration put some savings toward immigration enforcement, saying it's necessary to uphold the rule of law. I'm Suzanne Potter.
10: And the U.S. Census Bureau is drawing criticism ahead of its 2030 count, as a nonpartisan group warns it could repeat a major mistake in how it counts incarcerated people. The issue is known as prison gerrymandering, and North Carolina has not yet passed a statewide law to address the problem.
13: Mike Wessler with Prison Policy Initiative says the Census Bureau counts incarcerated people in the wrong place. It considers them residents of a prison or jail rather than their home communities. He adds that this creates a problem every 10 years when states use census data to draw new congressional, legislative, and city or county County Commission maps.
7: It artificially inflates the population of prisons and jails and artificially decreases the population of communities where incarcerated people come from. Those communities tend to be poorer and communities of color.
13: He points out they are not seeing any evidence that the Census Bureau is taking any steps to address this problem further. He notes that this practice distorts political power and political representation in favor of communities that contain prisons. Danielle Smith reporting.
14: Wessler says counting incarcerated people in their home communities won't change how federal dollars flow. He notes that while people are urged every decade to fill out the form to bring money back home, funding formulas are far more complicated. This is Public News Service. The Trump administration has once again ordered the coal-fired Campbell Power Plant in West Michigan to remain open. That despite Consumer Energy's plan to shut the plant down last year.
15: Clean energy advocates say the move is unnecessary and will lead to higher consumer costs and more carbon pollution than renewable energy sources. Michelle Solomon is the energy manager for the nonpartisan policy think tank Energy Innovation. She calls the move a swift kick in the wallet for Michigan ratepayers.
16: Electricity consumers are paying double for the electricity that they would need that's coming from this coal plant because they're already paying for the new resource in addition to now paying for the coal plant that's being kept online.
15: The state of Michigan, along with other states and environmental groups, has sued to block the Trump administration from using emergency powers to keep the plants open. Solomon says keeping Campbell online is costing Michigan consumers an extra $180 million. I'm Mark Richardson.
14: And Iowa farmers say the House version of the federal farm bill favors corporate ag interest over small operations. The law is supposed to be updated every 5 years, but the current version has been in place since 2018.
17: The farm bill is among the largest and most sweeping pieces of legislation that Congress takes on. Farm Action Executive Director Angela Huffman says the House proposal continues a disturbing trend of favoring large, factory-style producers over small, independent pastures. She says local farms remain important to the nation's food supply.
18: A farm bill really needs to shift power back into the hands of farmers to grow healthy foods and not lock in more advantages for the largest corporations.
17: As it stands, the bill channels commodity and disaster funds to large ag operations and away from smaller ones. It also cuts $187 billion from food and nutrition assistance programs, including SNAP. The Senate could consider the measure this month. I'm Mark Moran.
14: Finally, New Mexico spent the past decade adopting stricter methane and greenhouse gas regulations for the state's booming oil and gas sector. Now a bill before the Congress could upend that progress.
19: The Protect Domestic Oil and Gas Small Business Act of 2026, backed by two Republican lawmakers, would exempt low-producing marginal wells from federal oversight. Supporters say small, independent energy producers shouldn't be burdened by federal methane requirements.
20: It's June. Welcome to the 1st of June. I go boom like the month of June. Here we are. It's the Monday afternoon show. People, people, welcome, welcome. Hope everyone's doing well out there. I'm still lighting my wood stove. I don't know about you guys, but it's been cold at night. 38 degrees. And then the higher elevation, Catskill Mountains, Adirondacks, some of the Berkshire Hills, and up near Mount Greylock and stuff. Yeah, doesn't feel like June. So, happy Monday. We got some tunes coming your way. We're actually going to kick it off right here with some Bonnie Raitt. This track's called My Opening Farewell. This is a funny song to open up your radio show with. But this is...

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Silence showers our hearts with spoken sense, arriving after hours in the moment of knowing there is more than we see. But before we realize how wide open our

0: Sam is a bomb.
1: I grew these in my yard. I almost killed my son-in-law.
2: I give you a 9.5. It's really good.
0: I give it a 10, man.
1: Pete, he's right. It's a 10. Will you marry me?
0: That's it. Keisha's is going on. It's nice and light.
2: I'm totally baffled by what you have in front of me.
1: You haven't even been shoved.
2: You stumped me. I gotta give you a 10.
0: It's great, Vince. I'm gonna give you a 9. I would almost give you a 10, Vince, because it's really good. You know?
1: I can't give you a 10 because of the damn fees.
3: Yeah, I understand.
1: But I do love everything else a lot. I'm gonna give you 8 and love and kisses.
4: That is the band Cake on the Monday Afternoon Show. This is Kieran Riley here with you, broadcasting live from Housatonic, South Berkshire County, Massachusetts. And it is a cool June 1st. Cool and sunny. Breezy. Hope everyone's doing well out there. Had a good weekend. We heard Lady Moon and the Eclipse straight out of Hudson right there. That band. That was Le Petit Prince. The Little Prince is the name of that song, Le Petit Prince. And Ella Langley, Choosing Texas, Van Morrison. A long, mellow track called Hymns to the Silence off the album Hymns to the Silence. Percy Sledge, Just Out of Reach. Rihanna with Man Down. And Voces del Alma en la Habana, Bolero en la Madrugada. Music from Cuba. Good stuff. It's the Monday Afternoon Show. So you're listening to Community Radio. Thanks for tuning in. We got Green in Columbia County all over listening. People online. People in South Berkshire County with the antennas. Actually, it doesn't even need to be that good of an antenna. I get it in my truck all over. It's good to be here. It's the birthday of Ron Wood, the guitarist, one of the guitarists for the Rolling Stones. Here's the Stones. I haven't played the Rolling Stones on my show in forever. Now's the time. Happy birthday, Ron Wood. Born in 1947 on this day. He was a beast of burden.

0: Happy birthday, Ron Wood of the Rolling Stones. It's also the birthday of Morgan Freeman. Morgan Freeman, famous actor, born on this day in 1937, 10 years earlier. That man, prolific. I'm going to play this little clip from The Shawshank Redemption. Get busy living or get busy dying.
1: You think you'll ever get out of here?
2: Me?
1: Yeah. One day, when I got a long white beard and two or three marbles rolling around upstairs, they let me out.
2: I'll tell you where I'd go. To Watton Hill.
1: To what?
2: To Watton Hill. To Mexico. Little place on the Pacific Ocean. You know what the Mexicans say about the Pacific?
1: No.
2: They say it has no memory. That's where I want to live the rest of my life. A warm place with no memory. Open up a little hotel. Right on the beach. Buy some worthless old boat and fix it up new. Take my guests out. Charter fishing.
1: Say what to nail.
2: In a place like that, I could use a man that knows how to get things.
1: I don't think I could make it on the outside, Andy. I've been in here most of my life. I'm an institutional man now. It's like Brooks was.
2: Well, you underestimate yourself.
1: I don't think so. In here, I'm the guy who can get things for you, sure, but outside, all you need is the yellow pages. Hell, I wouldn't even know where to begin. Pacific Ocean? Shit. About to scare me to death, something that big.
2: Not me. I didn't shoot my wife, and I didn't shoot her lover. Whatever mistakes I made, I paid for them, and then some. That hotel, that boat, I don't think that's too much to ask.
1: I don't think you ought to be doing this to yourself, Andy. This is just shitty pipe dreams. I mean, Mexico is way to hell down there, and you're in here, and that's the way it is.
2: Yeah, right. That's the way it is. It's down there, and I'm in here. I guess it comes down to a simple choice, really. Get busy living, or get busy dying.

birthday. Happy birthday, Morgan Freeman. That's him with Andy Dufresne. Shawshank Redemption. We're going to the news here in a second. 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And we always appreciate you tuning in to your local community radio station, 90.7 FM, FJXC on your dial. See you in a few. We're on until 6 after the news here.

0: this is Marion and Dewey the dog. We're in the Love Shack at the Greenville Drive-In. 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
2: Word power and world power in just 2 minutes. In certain words, you can read a change of history. In this case, the change is in the word text, a word that stands for a collection of words. 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You didn't text me back. Is something wrong? Text has changed its very skin, from something to read and take in, to a demand for immediate attention in matters great or small, no matter. Where right now is much more important than what? There are personal texts, or as close to personal as stripped-down words can manage, and long texts, meant to be taken as manifestos, a new form of consciousness, born out of a need to hear one's own voice above the noise of so many others. With the sending of texts by smartphone, the technological revolution has struck a new bargain with society, much as a caveman struck his mate over the head as part of a marriage proposal. Waiting for a text reveals the extent of the change, for the human being is nervous as a Pavlov dog, salivating for the meal to come, and anxious at all other times, constantly on the lookout for a text, or wondering who to send the next text to. Texting sets an example for all of us. If communication is quick and easy, answers must be quick and easy too. Stands to reason. No unpleasant text to study, a lot less need to concentrate. Why is it so hard to relax? Word power and world power. Text.
3: 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Soon, every child on the cancer ward wanted one. The idea went viral, attracting an army of global volunteers ranging from teenagers to NFL players to prison inmates. The project offers workshops and online tutorials where where anyone can learn to create these special, colorful, sparkly wigs. As of 2025, this nonprofit had delivered free of charge more than 56,000 wigs to children in 48 countries. The Magic Yarn Project reminds these brave kids that they are not alone and that they can still dream, play, and be kids again. And that's not just magical, that's priceless. And this is Mandy from GoodNewsGoodPlanet.com.
4: I'm Dr. Anthony Lizowitz, and this is Climate Connections. A growing number of people are heating and cooling their homes with ductless heat pumps called mini-splits. And despite the name, there's nothing mini about the impact this technology can have on your comfort and bills. Mini-splits have an outdoor unit that connects to one or more indoor units with a refrigerant line set. Those indoor units are typically wall-mounted, and each can be set to the temperature of your choosing, so you can make certain parts of your home warmer or cooler.
5: I generally like to put a unit in a bedroom so that you have the ability to shut your door at night and you are still being served by the heating and cooling of the mini split.
4: Abby Hawes of Ethos Green Power in Wisconsin says the units are visible and take up wall space, which some people consider a drawback. But there are also many benefits. The technology is very efficient, so you can stay comfortable without racking up high utility bills. For example, Hawes says before getting mini splits, one of her clients relied on a window AC unit.
5: They'd turn it on, try to cool off, they'd stand in front of it, and then they would shut it down because it's expensive to run those.
4: But with their new heat pumps, they can afford continuous cooling. So mini splits can make a big difference for residents. Climate Connections is produced by the Yale Center for Environmental Communication. To learn more about climate change, visit climateconnections.org.

Back on the attack. Monday afternoon show. Kieran here. We were just talking. We left this thievery corporation track called the Merrimacka. Outro in there. That was after the Morgan Freeman clip. Sometimes you just got to play a movie clip. Shawshank Redemption. Great movie there. Got some more tunes coming up. I got some birthdays to announce. Back to the birthdays. Anniversaries, holidays, festivals, and death days. Rest in peace, Helen Keller. Helen Keller died from this day, June 1st.

Thievery Corporation of Merrimacka. It's the Monday afternoon show. Like I said, it's death day of Helen Keller. Helen Keller, socialist, triple sense deprived, died on this day in Westport, Connecticut in 1968. It's the birthday of the Mormon honcho, Brigham Young, born in 1801. And it is also the birthday of anti-war activist William Sloan Coffin, born on this day in New York City in 1924. And we are going to hooray for the riffraff. The world is dangerous. Ain't that right? I think they're right about that. Great band right here. Hooray for the riffraff.

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Chatter on the block that is hot and posted is the cops. But I still caught my doja, not a problem. I rode it at the spot and I smoked it at the shop. We got hella crop, we just need some guap. I'm in filler shoes, I'm in filler socks.

Good evening, my fellow Americans, and also scumbag liberals and rhinos, and just generally people who don't like me. I'm here tonight to let you know that we have won the war in Iran. We went into this war with one great objective, and that was to distract from the Epstein files, and we have achieved that mission accomplished, and not in a stupid George W. Bush way, but in a I just got away with being in the Epstein files over like 20,000 times. But this war, which was not a war, we're calling it actually a field trip. This field trip, which, by the way, the Iranians didn't have their permission slips, so Pete Hegseth blew them to smithereens, and he is now very strongly watching Heated Rivalry at home to unwind from all his homoerotic, he doth protest too much masculinity charade that he does during every press conference. I thought Mike Pence was putting on a show, but boy oh boy, Pete Hegseth, we really think he loves man meat, because that guy is obsessed with alpha men. And we are also going to be leaving NATO. I call them Nater, because I like to say it with a hard R. It makes me think of other words. But they have been useless, and I instead will now enter America into a new coalition of powerful and strong patriotic countries who are devoted to self-sufficiency, but also projecting strength and unity. So we will be forming a coalition with the countries of North Korea, Russia, Hungary. I am hungry, by the way. I'm pretty hungry right now. They didn't let me eat snacks before the speech. And also Iran. Because now that we are not having a field trip, not war, field trip with Iran, we can now join them and powerfully unite to take on Europe and radical left Democrats and the people who did not give me the Emmy for The Apprentice, which was, as you know, the greatest show in TV history. So we have a new dawn today of peace, prosperity, strength, violence, disrespect for women, and Pete Hegseth watching Heated Rivalry while preparing for more, not wars.

0: rocking out Georgian style. This is not from the state of Georgia, but the country of Georgia, being called Bani with Kavkasiuri Balada. Rocking out right there. We heard J.L. Coven with his Trump impression, just so none of you got confused. That was not Donald Trump. That was J.L. Coven. Trump giving a speech on winning the war in Iran. We heard the Julie Ruin with I'm Done. We heard Madina Aknazarova, Dile Tuas Ma Khabar Nadarad. Ken Booth, Everything I Own, and the Irish band Altan with Daily Growing. And then my own dear son himself, Donovan, with Donnie from the poster with Floodland. We got a phone call, caller. Calling in from Chatham, New York, we have Wayne on the line. Wayneco, welcome back to the Monday Afternoon Show. Thanks for calling in.
1: Hi, Kieran, and hi, WGXC audience. I had a pleasurable weekend doing a talk to the Quakers at the Chatham Quaker Meeting House about my graphic novel, my nonfiction graphic novel about the 1917 to 1993 War on the Black Church by U.S. military intelligence. And that then, you know, I get home and I'm listening to the radio. And the U.S. government is trying to slide through a defense appropriations bill, a connecting, a legal connection between the illegal occupation forces of the Zionist entity and the U.S. Army so that the satanic rape culture illegal occupiers would come under U.S. protective. They would get our retirements. They would, I mean, it's just crazy. But I wondered if you'd heard anything about it. I loved your answer that you thought they already were. But no, this is a mad scheme that's been slipped into the Defense Appropriation Bill. So I would encourage everyone who is concerned about this to look up the specific citation and call their representative and make some noise.
0: Well, there you have it. More solidification of the unification
1: of the empire.
0: The unitary state between Israel and the United States. It's not a secret anymore, I don't think.
1: So let me ask you, I have this political science impression that there is no state. There's only this loose affiliation of inhuman corporate entities, and they work roughly in concert together. You could call it Wall Street. President Eisenhower called it the military-industrial complex. C. Wright Mills called it the power elite. Julian Assange called it the national security elite. I think I would call it corporate imperialism, where these companies are not limited to the U.S. borders. They care nothing about America. They only care about constant expansion. And expansion means getting into the market, either by bribery or coercion, and then seizing assets, again, by bribery, coercion, or war. And I don't think they respond, because in my talk with the Quakers, this guy asked a great question. He says, I understand, you know, greed. Like, greed is driving these corporations. But he says, I still don't get, like, why they would, you know, just be mass killing, mass murder. And I was trying to tell him they're not human. The government and the Supreme Court and the attorneys have been calling them, what do they call it, legal personhoods. They've been giving them a human fiction, but they aren't human. So they don't have to have motivations except for expansion. And they look at entire populations as just an obstacle to taking that those assets, that land or the gas off the coast of Gaza. I don't think you can ascribe human motivations to corporations. And the only reason I bring up the idea of this non-sovereign usually racist corporate supremacist conglomerate of corporations, is that they are above our government. They own both parties. Any personality, be it Trump or Biden or Kamala or whoever, any of these personalities have to conform to the desires of these corporations to, A, perpetual war, because that's the fastest way to steal money. It's much faster than working for it. What Dr. King called a giant demonic suction tube. If you have war, then they're going to suck money out of the poor, suck money out of the taxpayers, this great demonic suction tube. And I think it's interesting that he chose the word demonic, because as I say, these corporations are not human. And then, of course, their primary achievement, which Trump has represented twice, that's why he's been elected twice, not because I think the masses of the people want him, but he has the masses of corporate money because he makes massive tax cuts to the rich. So those three things are consistent, despite which corporate party you have to vote for. And so in this talk with these individuals in this audience, someone said, there's always the question of, like, what can one do? Well, you can try to boycott what you can boycott. I would say I don't think I would vote for either party regardless. Every time I do, I get punished. And then we're trained to be afraid of voting for third party, but punishment. I see no alternative.
2: Well,
1: you ultimately have to vote
2: it's gonna,
1: for
2: it's gonna,
1: democracy
2: it's
1: and
2: gonna have
1: democracy
2: to be,
1: and socialism.
2: It's going to have to be something big. It's going to have to be something big for the big changes here. And what you bring up are topics that people, I think, are very overwhelmed and don't know how to process. But it is reality. It's what's on the ground. And what's missing, I think, also in your picture there is, yes, it's a suction tube. But in America, they have a special way of giving back just enough, whether in the form of horrible rhetoric and narratives or just enough TV and distraction and drugs and opiates for the masses so that they just don't and can't revolt. And so that we haven't really seen, real revolting in the streets.
1: I think it has to deal with the very, very under pressure middle class, which is predominantly white. And so predominantly the most benefited culture from a white supremacist empire. So I agree. There's not enough pain on
2: My son makes a funny joke. He said, as soon as you take away their Uber Eats, then you'll see real change. That's just people in the street. But anyway, we're out of time. Okay. We're going up to the news at 6 coming up. We're playing a couple more songs. We have a song from Palestine coming up right now, Mashru Laila. With Cavalry. Actually, I think this singer's from Lebanon. Anyhow, the good folks in the Middle East are going through an extra, extra, extraordinary lot right now. And it's good for us because our money, my money, I just paid taxes, a couple months ago, and is going over there to kill people. A portion of it. It's just a fact. That's the way the system works. You pay taxes and a portion of it goes, in this particular extreme case, definitely to kill people. So there's people like the Quakers out there at Powerhouse up in Chatham. Wayne Coe, I'm so glad that talk went well up at the Powerhouse there. And glad to have you call in, as always.
1: Thank you. Thank you, Kieran. And thank you, WGXC.
2: Okay, take care.
3: هي تتطوس بالعروش الطغيان يزهر عصيان لو رح اموت ميت مرة رح اعود ميت مرة مصقول الحسام احتشف جيشا يشبه

That one got cut off right there. Sorry about that. Music from Palestine with a video of little kids standing down occupation soldiers in Palestine. Man, that's tough stuff to watch. I try not to watch the crazy stuff out there.

That's the Chicks right there, formerly Dixie Chicks. Landslide covering Fleetwood Mac's famous song right there. It's the Monday afternoon show, and we are done. Thanks again to Wayne Coe for calling in. Yeah, catch you next week. I'm here every Monday, 4 to 6 p.m., broadcasting live from Housatonic, Mass. This is Kieran Riley signing off. I hope everyone enjoys their

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4: Hello and welcome to the better weather for Monday, June 1st. We are 41% of the way through the year. There are 20 days left until the official beginning of summer. Local early morning temperatures range from 39 degrees in Steventown to 48 in Red Hook. Regional average soil temperature is 58 degrees. Pollen levels today will be medium and air quality will be good. And good luck hearing this in June ever again. This week we'll need 0 cooling degrees needed for comfort. That is colder than last week and colder than normal. These are based on daily averages, so parts of the day will get hot, but then the night will be an equally balancing cool. Today will be partly cloudy with a high of 68 at 6 p.m. There'll be a passing chance for a couple raindrops this afternoon. Overnight temperatures fall to 45 degrees, then tomorrow is still partly cloudy with a high of 75 at 5 p.m. Overnight we see 59 degrees, then Wednesday temperatures make it up to 80 degrees by 3 p.m. Thursday will be sunny and pretty warm with a high of 85. Today's tide schedule is high tide at 4:08 a.m., low tide at 11:06 a.m., high tide again at 4:43 p.m., then low tide once again at 10:59 p.m. Today's river temperature will be 64 degrees, and the tide strength is average. Sunset today will be at 8:09 p.m., sunrise tomorrow will be at 5:18 a.m. Looking way up, we see X-class flare chances are at 5%, plasma winds will be average at 409 kilometers per second, with a thin density of 3 protons per cubic centimeter. Radio propagation conditions are currently pretty good with a level 1 noise floor. There are no chances of aurora this evening. The current sunspot number is 110. And this has been The Better Weather, brought to you by the Catskill Makers Syndicate.
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6: Violation of the public officer's law related to undue influence by accepting an expense paid trip to Israel from the Jewish Community Relations Council. The February 2024 trip included at least one meeting with Israel bonds representatives. Since that time, the comptroller has invested an additional $120 million of the state's common retirement fund into Israel bonds, bringing the total CRF investment in these bonds to $332.5 million by the end of the fiscal year 2024-2025. By the end of the fiscal year 2024-2025, 76% of all foreign sovereign bonds bond holdings in the state pension plan were issued by the state of Israel. And that's it for the headlines.
7: Those of you just tuning in, you're listening to Hudson Mohawk Magazine, listener-supported radio that builds community in Troy and the surrounding capital region through broad grassroots participation.
6: Our content is produced by volunteers. 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
7: On Thursday, June 4th, Bethlehem Neighbors for Peace is sponsoring a forum on the issue of data centers coming to the Capital District and their impact on electricity and water use. A main focus in the proposal to redevelop the old Kenwood Center in the south end of Albany, professional engineer Oliver Holmes talks with Mark Dunley.
8: We're joined by Oliver Holmes, who's a professional engineer for the last 40 years or so, and he'll be presenting at an event being organized by Bethlehem Neighbors for Peace this Thursday, June 4th at 7 p.m. at the Bethlehem Public Library, about a proposal to redevelop the old Kenwood Center in the south end of Albany, also used to be the Doan School. One of the big concerns is that the developers are talking about putting a potentially large data center in it. So Oliver, can you explain, you know, what's going to happen at this Thursday, June 4th presentation?
9: Certainly. Thank you, Mark. The event on this Thursday at the Bethlehem Public Library is two parts. The first part is I'm going to provide a presentation about artificial intelligence and data centers in general, speaking from a national level perspective first, and then driving it down into what's being developed at the state level in terms of all the proposals are out there. And then finally, going local with the latest proposal for the Kenwood Commons area that is on the old former Doan Stewart site at the Kenwood location on the Albany Town of Bethlehem border. The second part of this, there's a local organizer who will come in and talk kind of the political attributes of this and how it relates to the state proposed moratorium. And then we will have an open discussion for the last half an hour to 45 minutes with those in the audience being able to fill out some 3x5 cards with their specific questions so that we can attempt to provide specific answers to the concerns that those in the audience might have.
8: Yeah, you know, my understanding, this is a sort of a mixed development proposal, a number of housing units being proposed, what they call some advanced technology stuff, and the potential for a pretty large, you know, data center. And I know there have been some of the concerns expressed always about the negative climate impact of spending so much energy, but also the water impact. But what are some of the things that you have seen looking at this proposal that raises some concerns for you?
9: Well, the concerns for me became relevant when I looked at the New York Independent System Operator website and discovered that the developer is looking at asking for an interconnect of 180 megawatts. Which is rather substantial. I mean, that is enough power when you look at it for almost the entire city of Albany to use. And then when you reach beyond that, you start asking yourself, well, with a data center of that size, how much water might they use? And the research that's out there for similar centers would talk anywhere from a million gallons a day and up. And at first I was concerned because I thought this would be reaching into the town of Bethlehem, which would have inadequate water supply to do this. But it appears that they may be asking the city of Albany to do that. So when you put those two together and then you start looking at, well, what is the impact of this particular site? And you start to see that the location of it and the ability that they're asking for here with this kind of mixed-use development, whether it's called residential, commercial, and the data center. And the data center information that was gleaned from an article in the Local Times Union last week talks about 5 acres set aside in this multi-use proposal for just a data center. that's a rather large size to reach into what they were describing as just being a local data center to connect with hospitals, et cetera. The acreage proposed and the 180 megawatts speaks to a much larger data center, almost approaching the hyperscale type size. And that is truly not what I think is relevant here within the community that we're looking at, given the number of impacts, which go far beyond just the electrical connections and the water use requirements. You start looking at the emergency generators that are required to provide backup power in case of an outage, or the battery storage systems that are now using lithium-ion batteries. And you start to see multiple environmental impacts coming forward. The noise issues from running these generators, whether they're diesel or gas turbine units, and the associated emissions that come from them. The concern may be that they look at not being able to get an adequate amount of power from the grid locally, in which case they would start using what's called inside the fence power production, whether it would likely be gas turbine units, which then run 24/7, creating their own constant emissions and their own constant noise levels into a community surrounding this that is one of the environmentally sensitive areas in terms of the locals who live either to the east of that or to the north of that particular site. So what we see is multiple impacts that really need to be addressed, and there's just a number of concerns that aren't readily apparent in terms of the proposal that they've put forward, even though there's not a detail that they're selling us. They do say that they want to start this thing at 10 megawatts, which would be relatively small, which is about, for example, the size of the whole entire RPI campus at 4.5 million square feet. They're talking 1.5 million square feet at 180 megawatts. So there's something that doesn't make sense with their public proposal that they have put forward so far.
8: Why did data centers end up using so much water?
9: The water use in here from a typical data center is used both to to cool the servers as well as the building, and it's routinely been done in the past by using cooling towers. These are the devices you see on some generating plants, and there's multiple towers lined up all emitting this large vapor plume, which is a very efficient way to cool these particular facilities, but they use an enormous amount of water in the process. When you look at a center like this one with a proposal of 180 megawatts, about a third of that power that's being used is actually for cooling the particular facility. So the chillers that have to run to provide electrical water to cool everything in the building take up a substantial amount of energy and then subsequently water in order to accomplish that.
8: So where is the city of Albany at this point in terms of its approval process? I've read it talking about planning board, and but they've not actually submitted any formal proposal yet.
9: Well, what I've been able to understand from several of the articles that were in the Times Union recently is that there has been conversations between the developer and the planning board and the local officials in the mayor's office. And they say some community input as well, but I don't know where that has been. There was supposedly the opportunity for them to present something at the June 2nd Albany Planning Board meeting, but the agenda for that doesn't show that they are in fact doing that. So I'm not sure where they stand with their attempt to move forward yet.
8: And is Bethlehem Neighbors for Peace going to be active on this issue? Have they taken a position?
9: BNP, Bethlehem Neighbors for Peace, has graciously provided their monthly meeting space and library to focus on this particular topic. They felt it was important enough to allow me to use their time that they had previously scheduled for some event that was yet undetermined, to use that time to talk about data centers and specifically the Kenwood Commons proposal.
8: You mentioned community organizer Isaac going to be speaking. What happens after your presentation? Is there a local opposition group at this point?
9: I've been hearing that there are a number of environmental organizations that are organizing to speak out on this issue once it comes to the City of Albany Planning Board, when to take it to that, and that there may even be a local protest outside the Planning Board offices on this June 2nd, even if it's not on the agenda.
8: We've been talking with Oliver Holmes this Thursday, Bethlehem Neighbors for Peace, 7 p.m., Bethlehem Public Library, last 15. And this has been Mark Dunley for the Hudson Mohawk Magazine.
6: And just to remind our listeners, the event mentioned by Oliver will be at 7 p.m. at the Bethlehem Public Library, which is at 451 Delaware Avenue in Del Mar.
7: On May 25th, Albany No Kings organized a Memorial to Voting Rights rally at the Soldiers and Sailors Monument in Albany's Washington Park. The rally was intended to honor the veterans who fought for American democracy. Andrea Conliff brings us this story.
10: On a very cold and rainy Memorial Day in Albany, on May 25th, at the Soldiers and Sailors Monument, No Kings held a rally, bringing attention to our at-risk voting rights. I spoke with some of those attending. We hear from Alex, Autumn Anderson, Dan Platt. The topics ranged from the sacrifice that veterans have made in protecting democracy to human rights, election reforms, and alternative voting systems. I'm Andrea Cunliffe, and I bring you this on-site report.
11: The one person, one vote. One vote.
12: So your name is Autumn Anderson.
13: Hi, Autumn. And what brought you here today? You're with No Kings, I see.
12: I am. I'm with No Kings Collective Albany. Basically, we wanted to acknowledge the rights that veterans have been supporting for us and that are now very much at risk with the voting rights being dismantled and the potential for even more misrepresentation of people and their own voting. So we're trying to raise awareness, basically, while also acknowledging and memorializing those who have suffered and given their lives, really, for the rights that we have.
13: What do you suggest that the average person do?
12: Well, I would definitely say to be sure that they are registered to vote. And do vote in all the elections, local elections, as well as, you know, do the midterms, local, you know, budget meetings, anything to show that they're involved and engaged in the process. I would say that that's probably right now. And then speaking to other people to raise their awareness.
13: Sometimes I think we have the feeling that it's out of our control. How can voting help bring the control back to the individual and to the community?
12: Well, right now there's actually an effort to put a referendum so that they could have the ranked choice voting in Albany, where you would actually be able to vote sort of your number one choice, number two, number three, number four, and then hopefully number five even. And then that would actually allow you to select different candidates, and if the number one candidate you chose didn't get a certain percentage, your vote would automatically roll to the next choice you had. So your vote would count for some candidate. It wouldn't be just like now, if you vote for a Republican in a very Democratic area, your vote doesn't count because it's all or nothing.
13: So that's a proposition that's put in. Do we know the name of it, or is there some way to relate to that?
12: I believe it's just called ranked choice voting, and they're collecting signatures to be sure it's on the ballot. It's just providing people another option so other parties would have a chance, but also really just to get everybody's voice to be one person, one voice, as opposed to some people really are not being represented at all.
13: So is that for the whole state of New York?
12: It's for Albany right now, but the hope would be that it would spread to other communities and potentially be something that the state of New York would consider. Right now, Dan over here is the person who
13: Hi,
12: I would
13: Dan.
12: Speak to about the ranked choice voting.
14: Yeah, okay.
13: Could you tell me?
14: Okay, so my name's Dan Platt. I'm representing the steering committee of the ranked choice voting Albany. It's a very diverse coalition. So Our goals are to use the referendum process to pass election reform in a city that has been dominated by machine politics. At least that's my perspective as the Green Party chair as well. But that's my other role. But otherwise, generally, we're here to open elections to the majority of voters in Albany that are shut out of our local elections, whether it's via closed primaries or the defensive one person, one vote for one candidate type of voting, which is, you know, first past the post.
13: So then Republican can vote on a Democratic.
14: No, our proposal simply does away with primaries. So it's ranked choice voting, which, to give you the boilerplate, okay, is you rank your options 1 to 5. And if your first choice is last, meaning you could vote for who you actually want, even if they're unpopular or unviable, but your vote is transferred to your second choice should they be in last place in rounds of counting. And this is continued until a candidate has more than 50% of the vote. So this ensures that a candidate has to win with plurality vote. They usually can't win unless they have first, second, and even third choices, meaning that organizations and candidates can endorse multiple candidates or each other. So it leads to less defensive, we have to pick the lesser evil. It means that votes of individuals are not wasted, and thus in many other benefits. So it's in cities from similar to Albany size, Portland, Maine, to Portland, Oregon, to Salt Lake City, have and even San Francisco, have a form of ranked choice voting and has led to broader and better representation. Because when it comes to open primary pitches in policy, here in Albany, we know even in our primaries, we don't have enough candidates to need a runoff. So it's like, well, if we're just going to have 5 candidates, even on a good day, that would be diverse, then let's just do away with primaries and just have a single unified election so that all the candidates that we are ranking in a non-defensive manner are in one ballot in November, which, in fact, saves the city $400,000 as well, according to the BOE.
13: They should have some kind of support before they put their name forward.
14: Well, the petitioning season doesn't exactly change. It just gets consolidated. So that instead of having one for primaries and one for the general election, it would just be one petitioning season where every registered voter can give their signature to support a candidate. Now, where it's only the most active primary voters that are asked.
13: Thank you.
14: Yeah. Any other questions?
13: Why are people not voting?
14: In Albany, it's usually there's no competition whatsoever. Sometimes it's because of the defensive voting system that even progressives feel the need to cut competition away to ensure that the person they support or want to be in office is the winner. We need every tool at our disposal to ensure that there actually is a fair elections or representation process. But otherwise, just to cover what the ballot would look like, it would just be the candidate's name with whatever party has endorsed them next to their name.
13: So they'd still need an endorsement from a party?
14: They don't need one. But if they do have one, it will be next to their name instead of party lines with the candidate's
13: name being
14: there maybe three to four times in some cases.
13: So the ballot would look quite different.
14: It would be different, but not more confusing.
13: Butter, I don't know if you have an opinion on how much funding is put into campaigning and whether or not that's a healthy situation.
14: Too much. It's been ruled in the courts. It's unconstitutional to put any limits on campaign spending. What we can do is have block grant systems so that any candidate can at least have a starting place.
13: Give out money would be given to.
14: It would be a public grant system, like in the same way that nonprofits are given grants to do programming. A campaign for office is also like a public service because it's it will be representative of people's issues or collecting data and information on people's issues.
13: Okay.
15: Yeah. Forever been my question.
14: Yeah.
15: If we didn't spend all this money on elections just to pick a person, that money could, that would solve so many crises in the U.S., but continue. It's like no one sees a way out, but like I do feel like this could be a way to shift it, the ranked choice.
14: As someone who's reform.
13: So how are we going to get more people out to vote, folks?
15: Less rain.
13: That's true.
14: and grassroots movements for election reform.
15: And there's that apathy that their voice doesn't matter. So they're a way to re-empower people, I think, would go a long way. But honestly, for getting more people involved in this, it's just trying to help them understand what impact it genuinely can have in their lives. You know, the threats to Social Security, threats to Medicaid, you know, all of these kinds of things are going to come from the people who get elected. And that is something that, you know, I want to at least have an attempt at a say in. So I think trying to figure out a way to help people understand again that they can have a choice, because really if everybody actually voted, it would be a very different landscape in the U.S., but such a small amount.
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6: And given that this week we're actually currently having our first weather segment for the summer, there's no one else better to do it with than our retired National Weather Service meteorologist Hugh Johnson. So, Hugh, welcome to the show.
17: Hey, thanks, Lennox. That was a great intro. It didn't really feel like summer this morning, did it? It was kind of chilly. No. Yesterday morning, I was out biking in the morning, and I had to wear gloves and almost a hat and heavy coat jacket. And, like, did not feel like summer at all, but it is officially the summer season, so we have made it. So here we are.
6: Yeah, and it's also a new month as well. The month of June. So could you give us a rundown of how the weather shaped up

0: which a lot of people forget was a very powerful hurricane that hit Florida, but lucked out because it went through more rural areas. It did. It was close to Tallahassee, missing that, and it missed Tampa Bay to the way to the north. So they lucked out. But the point is, you can never let your guard down. There could still be one or two epic storms in any season, but a little bit below normal. That's what we're thinking.
1: Yeah, and I mean, I just had like one follow-up question, maybe in a minute, whether you could tell us this. So what exactly is it that meteorologists look at when they want to predict whether, like, how severe the El Niño is going to be? Is it just primarily the water temperatures?
0: Yes, Okay. Absolutely. Surface temperatures really drive the whole hurricane development. And you also look at what the monsoon season is doing in Africa. It's a little early, but it looks like it's off to a slightly below normal start. But that kind of goes in conjunction with a developing El Nino. But water temperatures are huge. And again, that wind shear that you get with an El Nino is a pretty big indicator of that. Well, it will chop down a lot of tropical storms coming off the Cape Verde and other places in the southern Atlantic. It could weaken them. Too much shear weakens the circulation.
2: So it looks like we got about 2 minutes left. So why don't we jump right into it? What's the weather looking like for the upcoming week?
0: Well, Sean, we're going to finally get some summery weather back. I mean, it just seems like you kind of lose them and it comes back. But tomorrow, we're going to, after a very chilly start in the 40s, we'll rebound into the 70s with lots of sunshine. And if it's not warm enough for you, looking at 80 or a little better on Wednesday, and then well into the 80s Thursday and Friday, all with low humidity. So it will feel really pleasant. Mornings will stay relatively cool. Now, the bad news is we come to the weekend, and of course, the weather turns unsettled. That's when it looks like we're going to get some MCSs or some convective complexes moving in with a front developing near us. And we could actually get turn active, especially Saturday afternoon into at least early Sunday with a couple of rounds of showers and thunderstorms and increasing humidity. I think we'll get up to 80 or better on Saturday, only in the 70s Sunday, but both days will be muggy. So unfortunately, we'll have the good week if you can enjoy that. Not so good on the weekend.
1: Well, I do hope you'll get to enjoy some of that nice weather during the week here. I know we'll try.
0: Thankfully, I'm retired. I can do that.
1: Yeah, well, it's always nice talking to you, and look forward to the next show next week.
0: You got it. By the way, it was just my 10th year anniversary of retiring.
1: Wow.
0: Hard to believe.
1: Congratulations, you.
0: Thanks.
1: Time does fly by.
0: Indeed.
1: Okay.
0: Take care.
1: Take care.
2: You as well, Hugh.
1: Our next story is part of the weekly series, Everybody Moves, that brings stories from the immigration stories of the immigrant members in our community. This week, we hear from Wei Xin, who immigrated to the capital district from China.
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8: Can you please introduce yourself as you want to be identified on the radio?
9: My name is Wei Xin. I'm the founder and president of Asian Arts in New York. We are a nonprofit organization dedicated to support Asian art and artists in the capital region.
8: And how did you end up in the capital region?
9: I am a Chinese immigrant. My husband is originally from capital region, and then he has been sent out by GE overseas. That's how we met. Then eventually, after like a few years marriage, after our first kid is born, we decided to move back here, consider it a good environment to raise a kid. It is fairly interesting to be an immigrant. I truly enjoy the big part of the freedom this country can offer. I'm a Chinese immigrant, so we don't have voting rights in China. So we never know who's going to be selected as the leader of the China, for example. But over here, I'd be able to go to vote. I'd be able to, hear the debate, and then, there's at least the whole process that people is open to all Americans, which I consider really, really precious. I always enjoyed my own heritage.

0: cultural. So that's something that I like to share, so more people can know about it, can like it, and at the same time know me or know this type of culture and know this type of people. So that's how I started to serve in the local Chinese community, and then gradually become the leader of the community, and then build up a lot of cultural program from the Chinese community. Then one more step on, and I'm thinking, okay, there are other gorgeous, really nice cultures in terms of the Asian segment, you know, the continents. Oh, maybe it's a good idea if I can have something to kind of unite this type of communities into a bigger platform. So that's how Asian Art New York was born. There's no specific platform specifically built out to unite Asian art. And we have artists from, you know, of course, China, but then there's Korea, and there's India, and there's even more to go further. We're just offering so much artistic things towards visual art, performing art, music, and then we also encourage creation. The artist communities can gather together and encourage them to try new things, getting better.
1: Right. Do you want to talk about, like, why you're drawn to art? Was there one type of art that you were looking at, or was it kind of just broad?
0: I mean, art really has so many aspects. For me, I would consider I myself is very artistic person. I do a little bit everything. Like, I do tea ceremony, demonstration, I do Peking opera, and I do dragon dance, and actually I draw. So I kind of enjoy multi-form art, but not specifically in one type of them. And I consider, either visual or performing art or music are all really essential to people's nurturing our brain in a way.
1: And then you did mention that you are from China. Is there a specific memory that you have from China?
0: Oh, a lot. I mean, I was born in and raised in China, even though it's my country. I live mainly in the east coast of the capital city of Beijing or Shanghai, you know, the big city. But then I don't have much idea of my own country, how does it feel to live in the, such as where the minority live, where the tribe culture would be, or just say, I have no idea how does it feel to live in a small town or like live in a mountain area.
1: And is there an aspect of Chinese culture that you appreciate the most?
0: I would say the aspect of Chinese culture is one thing I consider could be a very practical culture. See, with the Chinese Lunar New Year calendar, we have 12 zodiac animals representing the year rotating. And the leader of the zodiac animals is actually the rat, the most insignificant animals by comparison to things like tiger or dragon. However, rat has been the leader of the pack. It shows partly of the Chinese philosophies it has a high resistance and survivor skill, and then doesn't, even though we absolutely adore dragons as mystery as that, as mysterious and, you know, like heavenly or whatever, looking powerful, but then down to earth, Chinese people are very practical, and then we're really hardworking people and not afraid of to endure and to survive.
1: And are there any common misconceptions that you've heard from people in China about the U.S.?
0: I think for each country to see each other, and then also depends on what kind of information they get. There always can be kind of misunderstanding or cannot be getting the whole information. I mean, we're the one who's living in the U.S., I don't think anyone of us getting the whole picture yet, because right now.
1: And is there a specific song or dance or dish that you really appreciate from Chinese culture?
0: You know, we're a country as almost as big as USA. So many things to summarize, but I think best described China would be the variety is really, really good, that you can have so many different type of music and so many different types of dance, that every single one of was rooted in their own culture and then go back to centuries and dynasties. And it is really worth to preserve and to share.
1: Has there been like an event that you're most proud of or most memorable from the foundation?
0: So for Asian Art New York, we're doing four events this year, and then highlight in different aspect, because we do cover visual art, music, and performing arts. So that's quite a lot of the aspect. So we sort of like category, and then in March 22nd, we're going to have a concert. This is purely a music concert in the XY Theater. And then in May, we're switching to a overall AAPI Art Festival. So that would involve a whole month of art exhibition, you know, involves artists from all around Capital Region. And then in October, we have our annual fundraising event. So this is always a fun event, like not to us because it's a fundraising event, but also we'll be able to create a theme of art that can put the whole event together. So this time we're putting the event Imperial Art and Art Deco, you know, so trying to make association of two different type of art, but at the same time, all equally exquisite. And then by the mid of November, we have New York Council of Art Grantees Showcase.
1: And how did you kind of get into this position of president?
0: I founded Asian Art New York. I mean, this is my creation. Mm-hmm. We do have a really nice board of directors, but then the idea was extracted from the, you know, from back to my experience when I was serving in the Chinese community to showcase, to share art and culture I enjoy the most now in a bigger platform with multiple Asian community art. And then we also do work with professional artists to showcase.
1: And have you been back to China?
0: I did, yeah. Yes.
1: Yeah. What, did you like that experience?
0: Yes.
1: Yes.
0: But every time I went back, I feel like China developed fast still.
1: And is there anything else that you want to add that we didn't talk about?
0: I think for every immigrant to be over here, we would have to balance ourselves in a way, like we wanted to keep who we are, like with the culture that we deeply grown up into, and at the same time to adopt into the a country who built up a multi-immigrant, you know, race in the case. So a lot of things could be struggle, but a lot of things can go harmony together. So we're all doing our best.
1: This has been Jesmi reporting for Hudson Mohawk Magazine.
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3: Anna Joannes is a documentary and filmmaker dedicated to inspiring systemic change through film. She discussed her documentary titled Wrestling Ghosts that explores the connection between trauma and mental health with Sarah Abraham. This segment is from our archives and first aired 4 years ago.
4: Hello and welcome. Today we'll be speaking with Anna Joannes for the Hudson Mohawk Magazine. Hello, Anna. How are you?
5: I'm good. Thanks for having me.
4: So can you tell us a little bit about yourself and the work that you do?
5: Absolutely. So I'm a documentary filmmaker, and my last documentary is entitled Wrestling Ghost, and it's an exploration of childhood trauma and about breaking the cycle of trauma and healing.
4: Do you think you can just get into how mental illness can be stigmatized in our culture?
5: Sure. I mean, you know, unfortunately, despite, you know, the great changes in the past, I don't know, 40 years around mental health and access to mental health, I believe that it's still quite stigmatized. I think people still experience mental health as a weakness and as something that is a matter of fault, a shortcoming, and something that ultimately people feel like they should overcome on their own. I think this is why there is such a resistance to taking drugs, despite an experience by most that like drugs are overused in our country. There is a weird kind of two things happen at the same time, a tendency in our medicalized culture of using medicine as a solution, but also We are not over-medicated when it comes to mental health. We are both over-medicated and under-medicated, and meds can be a great tool, but they're definitely not the only way to deal with mental illness. But I think people are still very reluctant to use medication because they feel like it's somehow cheating, that they need to take care of it on their own.
6: People end up wanting to, like you said, over-medicate or under-medicate, and they're not really aware of the actual benefits that drugs can give or take for many people around their mental health. How can we as a society be able to reframe the narrative around mental health in our culture?
5: Well, I guess to me, the most important thing is to understand that there is no difference between our mind and our body. There is no such thing as, oh, it's only in your mind. You know, this is a psychological problem. Our brain is an organ. It's an electrical organ. It is incredibly connected to our body, and we're learning more and more in the way that bacteria in our gut, for instance, affect our mood. You know, most women know how our hormones affect our mood and our behavior. And certainly you can talk to women in menopause, and they'll tell you how incredibly different they can feel at different time of the month. We're learning more and more about the way childhood trauma, chronic stress, both in childhood but also in adulthood, can affect our well-being and our mental health, and how our mental health is directly connected to also chronic diseases, migraines, back pain, autoimmune diseases, cancer, heart disease. And so I think that this dichotomy between the mental and the physical is just very, very, very old and needs to be discarded. And once we understand mental illness as, you know, an organic issue, then we can take the stigma out of it. We can take that sense of weakness or blame out of the equation. I mean, most people don't feel guilty about their cancer, and they shouldn't. So why should we feel guilty or bad or shameful about our mental illness?
6: So mentioning weakness and blame, do you think this is why it's so hard for kids to just open up about childhood trauma, and just they end up being so closed-minded from their parents? Because like you said, mind and body, if you see that they're one thing.
5: Trauma lives in secrecy. Trauma, shame, and isolation and secrecy, they all go together. Often children will not disclose their trauma to an extent because, you know, whatever children experience at home, they think is the norm. And it's not until later sometime that they discover that, you know, their experience wasn't the norm. But also because often there's a lot of secrecy around what goes on at home and what's, you know, you always think that other people's lives are better or more quote unquote normal. And so you feel shame and isolation. And, you know, one of the reasons that I created Wrestling Ghost, which is a very intimate portrait of one family and specifically one mother who is struggling with parenting and with trauma and with, you know, breaking the cycle of trauma in our own family, is that a lot of parents and a lot of us feel, you know, that we are alone in the way that we are suffering. And we feel shame about it. We think we're the only one who are stuck in the way that we are, and we're not. And when we start realizing that, the shame lifts off, and we are able to then talk about it and connect with other, and we can start healing. And so it's the same for the children. I think if the parents are able to address their own stuff, then the children, you know, will follow in the footsteps. So I think most of the time we focus on the children, but it's really, what we really need to do is that we need to model for the children what it looks like to own up and to, you know, to take responsibility for what's going on and to work and to heal from it and to connect with, you know, through others and to ask for support. And clearly children cannot own up to things that are happening to them. But once you're an adult, no matter what has happened to you, at that point, you need to take responsibility for your life, which doesn't mean that you weren't hurt. It just means that you can find ways to live with more joy and connection and not pass down the trauma to the next generation.
6: Especially since taking responsibility seems like such an important step so that the kids don't have to live through the same trauma that the parent did. So you just mentioned Wrestling Our Ghosts, and that was a previous work you've done about childhood trauma. So from Wrestling Ghosts, the documentary, you were able to turn the stigma around mental health to be normalized.
5: No one person or not one work is going to change culture, transform cultures. But any effort through theater, through movies, you know, TV series, you know, a Grey's Anatomy comes to mind because it's such a popular TV show, right? 17 season or so. And they address trauma, they address mental health, they address so many things. So like any place that we start reframing the narrative, you know, shifting from blame and punishment and shame towards understanding and compassion. Anytime we do that in every possible kind of art form, storytelling, and of course, you know, like through, you know, the radio and news magazine, etc., conversation, all of that can contribute to shifting, to transforming the culture to one where there is less stigma. And my documentary, so it's Wrestling Ghosts, and it's been used for a lot of training at government organization and non-for-profits, but also in classes at colleges and universities, and it's been watched also at home and discussion group in churches and such. So yes, I think it is contributing to that discussion, and that is why I made it. So it makes me very grateful to know that that this documentary is able to contribute to that shift.
6: With the work that you've done so far, and since you said no one work can change a whole culture, do you have any like practical advice in our last like 2 minutes that you could give the listeners in order to remove stigma day by day with the things that they deal with around mental health?
5: Sure, absolutely. I mean, first is like find people that you can be yourself with, that you can share you vulnerably with. You know, anytime you are, you know, you are vulnerable and you share and you connect with somebody, the shame, the stigma lifts a little bit. And I mean, I would definitely recommend people to check out my website, wrestlingghosts.com, because I have a really great PDF that explores the impact of trauma and the modalities for healing, because the more you understand about trauma and how it's transformed your body and how it can kind of act as a straitjacket, letting you feeling stuck, you know, either it's stuck in your depression, in your eating disorder, in toxic relationship, no matter what you're doing, you feel like you can't get through, then understanding childhood trauma will really help. And then once you understand it, you know, and that itself will lift the sense of stigma and shame, because now you understand how, you know, this is not you, it is something that is done to you. And now you can start taking steps. And my that PDF also explores how do you start healing from trauma. And I really don't think there's a difference between trauma and mental illness. It's just, you know, different approach to really looking at the same thing. And as you know, if you read on that PDF, you'll see that to me, one of the major thing is to start, you know, to start with compassion, to start with a very gentle approach to ourselves, educating ourselves. And then there's, you know, I think that we need to make sure that when we seek help, especially from therapists, that they are trauma informed, that they work with the body, because trauma is located in the body. So talk therapy in itself is not always useful, and to really start seeking alternative approaches to healing, which are more and more available. There is more and more trauma informed therapists out there. But again, if you have tried therapy and it's not working, it's probably because it wasn't a trauma-informed kind of therapy. So that would be my advice.
6: Thank you so much, Anna, for your time today and being able to inform all the listeners of how to take the practical steps, and just giving us your time once again.
5: Thank you so much for your time.
2: 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I'm Sean Burnick.
3: And I'm Lennox Saputo. 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

checking out the race, doing what I'm doing, feeling out of place, walking in the rain. Like a woman, looking like a man, sounding like a no-no.

Shall we stop here for a second? Maybe we should. From the top, we heard Grace Jones, to start us off, Walking in the Rain. Then Althea and Donna with their classic Uptown Top Ranking. Then it was from Spain, and Paranoia, Aya Baila Bembe. Then a Brazilian artist who should be much better known, Adriana Calcanhado. She sang La La La. Then Flora Purim, also from Brazil, Zabelé. Then it was Stereolab, Fluorescences. And then we wrapped that up with Joni Mitchell's classic, Help Me. It's all and only on WGXC, 90.7, Acre, Catskill, and Hudson, New York. Listener-supported, community-centered, radio for open ears. What's up next? Here's PJ Harvey.

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Let's see. That was the one and only Aretha Franklin doing Dr. Feelgood, subtitled Love is Serious Business. Working backwards, before that, it was What a Man by Salt-N-Pepa, featuring En Vogue. Before that, it was Kim Gordon with Play Me. By the way, she's playing at the Storm King Art Center in New Windsor, New York, on Saturday, June 20th, just so you know. Before that, it was Blowin' Smoke by Kacey Musgraves. Then it was Lucinda Williams. Before that, Car Wheels on a Gravel Road. Before that, working backwards, it was The Pill by Loretta Lynn. And at the start of the set, it was Down by the Water by P.J. Harvey. Here's a song that I don't think anybody who has heard it was indifferent to. Just give me a second here. Hold on a sec. It's by Mercedes Sosa. I think she's from Argentina. And it's Gracias a la Vida. Let's see. What a moving song. Pardon me for the interruption. Here we go.

That's Mercedes Sosa with Gracias a la Vida. So that's about all the time we have tonight. Thanks for listening to the Playing Favorites show with Brendan Donegan. I'll be back here on 90.7 at 7 p.m. on Monday, June 15th. That's in 2 weeks. In the meantime, stay well, spread love, and keep listening to WGXC 90.7, listener-supported radio for open ears. Let's go out with the voices of two Inuit women who call themselves Peekseek.